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2: 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Then you-

0: Nobody told them. 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They saw one sibling get treated a different way. So communicate openly and honestly with all four kids.
1: Yeah.
0: Say, hey, here's where we're at financially. Here's what we want to cover. Here's what we can cover right now. 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Thanks for the call, man. Great question.
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3: From ABC News, Tech Trends. Sliding into someone's DMs won't be quite as private anymore on Instagram. Starting today, Meta's removing the option for end-to-end encryption of direct messages. This means the company could theoretically view any messages exchanged on Instagram. Meta says not many people were opting for end-to-end encryption. ChatGPT wants to know who you trust. OpenAI is now rolling out a new feature for the AI called Trusted Contact. If a conversation with ChatGPT starts to go in a concerning direction, especially when it comes to talk about self-harm, a message would go to that contact, asking them to check in on you. And the latest idea to try to power new energy-hungry data centers is to let them ride the waves. Ars Technica says hundreds of millions of dollars is going into a startup developing floating data centers. The idea? They generate power using the movement of ocean water. With Tech Trends, Brian Clark, ABC News.
4: A quick look at the Monday guest list for the next Al Travis Show on Rochester's News Talk, KROC. We'll start with the guys at the end of the bench, John and Dan. We'll get Senator Rob Kupick on the program, as well as Jack Zimmerman. We'll get our good friend Don Shelby in here, Garrett Jacks, the voice Jay Caldwell, and we'll wrap it all up with Survivor Brenda. That's the Monday Al Travis Show right here on KROC, Rochester's News Talk.

0: y'all created, and that picture is over because of his financial infidelity. Now y'all have to rebuild something new, and I hope it includes him and you and those five kids in the same house all working together to build something amazing. I hope that's the case. But you have to have the courage to say, or what comes next, and then be willing to live into your own boundaries there if he looks at you and says, I'm not playing.
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2: 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Sliding into someone's DMs won't be quite as private anymore on Instagram. Starting today, Meta's removing the option for end-to-end encryption of direct messages. This means the company could theoretically view any messages exchanged on Instagram. Meta says not many people were opting for end-to-end encryption. ChatGPT wants to know who you trust. OpenAI is now rolling out a new feature for the AI called Trusted Content. If a conversation with ChatGPT starts to go in a concerning direction, especially when it comes to talk about self-harm, a message would go to that contact, asking them to check in on you. And the latest idea to try to power new energy-hungry data centers is to let them ride the waves. Ars Technica says hundreds of millions of dollars is going into a startup developing floating data centers. The idea? They generate power using the movement of ocean water. With Tech Trends, Brian Clark, ABC News.
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9: Sarah is in Jackson, Mississippi, up next. Sarah, welcome to the show.
10: Hi, thanks for taking my call.
9: Absolutely. How can we help today?
10: So me and my husband got married 2 weeks ago, and we are debt-free. Thank you.
9: How was the honeymoon? Did you guys go on a trip?
10: Not yet. We've both been at work. We're both in the military. And so as soon as we get a time where we can take some leave, we're planning on taking a little honeymoon.
0: I can hear you smiling through the phone.
10: Well, thank you. We're both still very excited.
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0: dude, I'm so happy. I love, love, love. I just think marriage is good. So good for you.

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1: 37 tonight under clear skies, northwest winds 5 to 10 miles per hour. Tomorrow, high of 60. Tomorrow night, 34. Daytime highs approaching 65. Monday, under clear skies, 75. Tuesday, slight chance of rain showers. From the Weatherology Weather Center, I'm meteorologist Paul Trombley.

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2: 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Sliding into someone's DMs won't be quite as private anymore on Instagram. 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This means the company could theoretically view any messages exchanged on Instagram. Meta says not many people were opting for end-to-end encryption. ChatGPT wants to know who you trust. OpenAI is now rolling out a new feature for the AI called Trusted Contact. If a conversation with ChatGPT starts to go in a concerning direction, especially when it comes to talk about self-harm, a message would go to that contact, asking them to check in on you. And the latest idea to try to power new energy-hungry data centers is to let them ride the waves. Ars Technica says hundreds of millions of dollars is going into a startup developing floating data centers. The idea? They generate power using the movement of ocean water. With Tech Trends, Brian Clark, ABC News.
3: A quick look at the Monday guest list for the next Al Travis show on Rochester's News Talk, KROC. We'll start with the guys at the end of the bench, John and Dan. We'll get Senator Rob Kupick on the program, as well as Jack Zimmerman. We'll get our good friend Don Shelby in here, Garrett Jacks, The Voice, Jay Caldwell. And we'll wrap it all up with Survivor Brenda. That's the Monday Al Travis show right here on KROC. Rochester's News Talk.
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7: Today's question comes from Carlos in Texas. He says, my preteen son has his own YouTube channel and he's on pace to earn over $5,000 a month soon. Should he be tithing on this income? How much should I encourage him to save or invest versus spend? He understands taxes, so we've got that part down. Left to his own devices, of course, he's a preteen kid. He would buy all the Legos in the world.
8: Yes.
7: Of course. That's
6: this
7: awesome.
6: Is fantastic.
7: That means he's a good, regular preteen kid, and he's an adult in his life to help steward how he spends his money.
6: Yeah. So he's making, I mean, if he's on pace to do $5,000 a month soon, that's $60,000 a year that a preteen is making.
7: Right.
6: Which tells me he's, what, 11 or 12?
7: Possibly.
6: That's pretty nuts.
7: That's great. So, like, right off the top, we can just do the math real quick. Some people, I'm assuming tithing, that means you're a person of faith. And so tithing, some people tithe off the top line, meaning you would tithe at 10%, 6,

0: at contact, asking them to check in on you. And the latest idea to try to power new energy-hungry data centers is to let them ride the waves. Ars Technica says hundreds of millions of dollars is going into a startup developing floating data centers. The idea? They generate power using the movement of ocean water. With Tech Trends, Brian Clark, ABC News.
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4: 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We'll start with the guys at the end of the bench, John and Dan. We'll get Senator Rob Kupick on the program, as well as Jack Zimmerman. We'll get our good friend Don Shelby in here, Garrett Jacks, The Voice Jay Caldwell. And we'll wrap it all up with Survivor Brenda. That's the Monday Al Travis Show right here on KROC, Rochester's News Talk.

0: Caldwell. And we'll wrap it all up with Survivor Brenda. That's the Monday Al Travis Show right here on KROC, Rochester's News Talk.
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2: From ABC News, Tech Trends. Sliding into someone's DMs won't be quite as private anymore on Instagram. Starting today, Meta's removing the option for end-to-end encryption of direct messages. This means the company could theoretically view any messages exchanged on Instagram. Meta says not many people were opting for end-to-end encryption. ChatGPT wants to know who you trust. OpenAI is now rolling out a new feature for the AI called Trusted Content. If a conversation with ChatGPT starts to go in a concerning direction, especially when it comes to talk about self-harm, a message would go to that contact, asking them to check in on you. And the latest idea to try to power new energy-hungry data centers is to let them ride the waves. Ars Technica says hundreds of millions of dollars is going into a startup developing floating data centers. The idea? They generate power using the movement of ocean water. With Tech Trends, Brian Clark, ABC News.
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1: 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How can we help today?
10: All right, so I'm a merchant marine. I've been a merchant marine for about 20 years.
0: Hey, Rich, do me a huge favor, Sean. Talk directly into the phone for me.
10: Sure.
0: There you go.
10: I am a merchant mariner. I've been one for about 20 years now.
0: Awesome.
10: I have multiple jobs, but my primary is being a merchant marine. My other is I'm an over-the-road trucker, and I do construction and that sort of deal, too. But basically what ended up happening to me was I was married for 10 years, and I had moved up pretty high on the ships. I was doing about $110,000 a year for myself, and then my ex-wife was doing an additional maybe 50 or so. So we had the bills associated with the $160,000 a year household. During COVID, I got forced to step away from my job because I didn't get vaccines because I didn't trust it. And also, I wanted to retire to be home with my young child. So basically, I forcibly retired with about $100,000 in the bank. And then we got hit by a hurricane. And I had to do a second mortgage on the home from the SBA to, you know, pay for the roof, the fence, and everything that got destroyed. And then we got talked into the solar panels. And while I was home, I was working 10 jobs and making about an eighth

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0: person who I am today.
1: And it's coming from a dad that didn't expect to become a dad. And I feel very proud to be his son.
2: That was what he needed. And he was what I needed. Every day is full of new opportunities. That's what it's been about, realizing the simple things that it takes to make such a huge difference in these kids.
3: What he's saying is that 86 is a statement to kill the president of the United States, cause the president harm, which is a federal crime, big time federal crime. And the government says that 47 indicates the president, which is legitimate. You can say that. 86 is a post that he posted, and it indicates that he absolutely wanted to kill the president. And based on that, he has been indicted for a threat against the president of the United States. And one of the senators said, who thought this was ridiculous, went through the internet and said, I cannot see one reference to 86 advocating harm to the president or harm to anybody. The president, in a statement, said, you've seen these gangster movies and you've seen these gangsters talk about 86ing someone. I've never. That's just not true. Go through all the movies. Goodfellas, Casino. That doesn't exist. But the government is saying, yep, it's a threat against the president. As ridiculous as that sounds. So he is indicted. They got a grand jury to indict him, saying that a reasonable person could interpret this as an intent to do harm to the president of the United States. All right, so he turns himself in. He goes into prison, or returns, goes himself to, I think, the FBI office and turns himself in. And there was all kinds of discussion about not letting him turn himself in, but arresting him, making him do a perp walk. Now, that didn't happen. I don't know who in the administration did or did not say that, but that was flying around out there. But I'll tell you what the government did ask for was bail. Now, how, why or why not do you ask for bail? Well, bail is to make sure that you come back to court, that you don't abscond, that you don't just leave. And if you put up enough money, then that sort of guarantees that you're going to show up. The government said he needs to put up money for one of two fears. One, he's a flight risk, that he's going to get on an airplane and leave the country. Or two, he is the threat to the community. Those are the two instances in which bail is administered. The government actually argued flight risk and fear that he is not going to come to court, or he is a danger to the community. This is James Comey, the former FBI director. Well, the government, the judge immediately shut that down, of course, saying no, and let him out on his own recognizance. Now, the whole concept of not sending him out on OR, own recognizance, under these circumstances is ludicrous. But it goes to show you what's going on in the legal system right now. All right, now we've been talking about personal injury, and we'll do that throughout the show. And let me suggest a law firm or a law referral service, and I created it. 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Because you're going to hear Bill Where Do I Go? 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

0: This is Handle on the Law, Marginal Legal Advice. Ryan, hello, welcome to the show.
1: Good morning.
0: Yes, sir.
1: A family member in Arizona, their house burned down with them in it. They survived. They retained an attorney to
0: collect some money.
1: The house rebuilt, etc. Some money came in. The attorney walked off with about 140 grand and said, there's probably another 100 in there, but it's going to be too big a fight, and walked away. They can't get their records from the attorney's office, and insurance company won't talk to them because they say, well, you're represented.
0: Right. Okay. Welcome to the world of insurance. I've often said that the job of insurance companies and adjusters is not to pay you. That's what they tend to do very, very well, better than most. And they have experts who don't pay you. This is where people decide to represent themselves. And I always joke and say, what are you doing? You know, why don't you do your own surgery? Why not? That's easy, too. All right. So you got a problem with an attorney. Oh, number one is no longer representing you, and you let the insurance company know in no uncertain terms, the attorney is no longer representing me. So then they're going to talk to you. However, let's go back to the premise is that insurance companies are really good at not paying you. When you're talking about repairing construction, it is really complicated stuff. If you look at a homeowner's policy and you look at the minutiae and you look at the small print, there are exclusions that are completely crazy. And there's no way not to have an attorney. Now, you have to have a good attorney. And it looks like your friends got screwed by the attorney. To me, that smells like attorney malpractice. There's no question in my mind. Here, I'm taking the $100,000. And now the case gets a little bit more complicated. I'm walking out the door. I took my money, and now you're on your own. To me, that's abandonment of a client. This is where you get another attorney, and it's not going to be easy because it can be argued that most of the money has already been taken and settled. And so that's problem number one. And you also have, I believe, a malpractice case against the attorney. The problem with malpractice cases is you have to try the underlying case. You have to prove there is malpractice. And that in and of itself is a claim. And you can't just make a claim of malpractice. So that has to be established, and then the monetary damages. Monetary damages are easy on this one. Here's what it's going to cost to fix it. And then you should just be arguing where they say, nope, we're going to fix it for $150,000. And you're going to say, nope, it costs $200,000. And they're going to go back and say, nope, it's $150,000. And when you have a good attorney, they're going to say, okay, let's go to trial. I'll take it to trial. And depending on the reputation of the attorney, if they know, if the insurance company knows it's a good attorney, they're talking settlement, and which is why important you want to get a good attorney. So how do you do that? Well, when you're talking about construction law and you get to do a little bit of research in Arizona, I don't have any access to Arizona attorneys. You simply start doing the search. You start going online and you start throwing the search words in. Construction attorneys, fire claims, insurance claims. And you'll have a bunch of them up there. You start calling. And the problem is that the insurance, that lawyer has to go against the other lawyer and then make the claim. But the money has already been spent, the majority of the money. So it's not easy. The big money is going to get come from the lawyer. So unfortunately, your friends got screwed on this one. They got screwed with a bad lawyer who is not very honest. So, you know,

0: Sorry about that. You know, there's not much anybody can do. And I would just, and there's no way to know. That's the problem. There is no way to know until you've gotten into it. What's the best way to find a lawyer? Well, referrals is the best way to find a lawyer. If someone has represented a friend or a family member and have done a good job, you can go to the state bar, find out if there are any lawsuits, any complaints about the lawyer. That helps. And then you can do as much research as you can. And then you're sort of up in the air because, you know, for example, if I don't know which doctor to go to, if I have a major issue, I have no idea which doctor. And I'm a member of Kaiser and I needed heart surgery and I didn't have a heart surgeon. So do I simply go to a doctor that's assigned to me? No, I did my research. And I found a doctor within the system who has a tremendous reputation, who, by the way, didn't speak English. That was a little tough. But for the most part, it it worked. So you're between a rock and a hard place. All right. Phone number is 800-520-1534. That's 800-520-1534. I've got a little bit of a glitch here. I'm trying to get the phone numbers, but Sam, board operator, will tell me through the headset. So, Sam, do we have anybody? Morris. Hello, Morris. Welcome to Handle on the Law.
1: Morning, Bill. I got a situation here. I'm on Medicare, and I canceled the health insurance that I was with through Medicare. And I called Medicare and I said, I want to get a new health plan. They asked me where you want to go to, and I told them United Healthcare. At any rate, I applied with United Healthcare to get a new health plan. And I got a letter yesterday, denial of medical coverage. And there are reasons because of my health issues that they have the option because the enrollment period is over. They have the right to refuse coverage. And I don't know where to go with there now.
0: Yeah, that's a problem. That's a problem. Now, normally you'd have pre-existing conditions and the medical coverage has to be given to you if the insurance company wants to stay in the state and do business. The problem is under Medicare rules, there is a period of enrollment, and I think it's October through January, February, where you can enroll, and they have the right to say, and we won't take any other applications. That's federal law, and they can pass federal law because the whole thing is Medicare anyway. It's all federal. So what you get to do is now appeal that decision. Go right up the appeals. You have to go up the food chain. And hopefully, I don't even know if the feds, if Medicare can accept coverage in non-enrollment periods. But whether they can or not, you simply ask for an appeal. That's it. You go on there and you get on. Now, you went with Medicare online. Is that how you applied?
1: No, I called them. A situation developed in December where I lost my vision, and the organization that I'm with, I said, I need to see the ophthalmologist immediately. And they said, you can't. It's going to be 3 weeks away, but I said, I can't see anymore.
0: Yeah, no, they do that too. Yeah, yeah, that's the other thing is you could your heart beats on the other outside, and it's about to explode. Oh, yeah, we'll see you in a month and a half. The people that you called, Medicare, you want to appeal that situation. Also, you want to get to those companies that do applications within the period of time, the application time, and see if they can help you out. And that's the only way. It's an appeals process. I mean, people get stuck. They get stuck in the system, and you get totally screwed. And getting out of it is 100 times harder. Let me do this. Hold on. We're having all kinds of fun projects today. So let me tell you a little bit about, your bad breath. And, this is an illegal issue unless you're talking to a lawyer and, you have horrible breath, but let's talk about fresh breath. Fresh breath is all about Zelmans, or Zelmans is all about fresh breath. Because, you know, bad breath. I ate my bagels and lox this morning. I had my coffee. 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

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This is Handle on

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3: 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Sliding into someone's DMs won't be quite as private anymore on Instagram. Starting today, Meta's removing the option for end-to-end encryption of direct messages. This means the company could theoretically view any messages exchanged on Instagram. Meta says not many people were opting for end-to-end encryption. ChatGPT wants to know who you trust. OpenAI is now rolling out a new feature for the AI called Trusted Contact. If a conversation with ChatGPT starts to go in a concerning direction, especially when it comes to talk about self-harm, a message would go to that contact, asking them to check in on you. And the latest idea to try to power new energy-hungry data centers is to let them ride the waves. Ars Technica says hundreds of millions of dollars is going into a startup developing floating data centers. The idea? They generate power using the movement of ocean water. With Tech Trends, Brian Clark, ABC News.
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0: Welcome back. More Handle on the Law. Robin, good morning. Welcome to Handle on the Law.
1: Good morning, Bill. How are you doing?
0: Not so good, but that's okay. And you don't care anyway. So what can I do for you?
1: No, that's true. Hi, I have a question. I did a family trust when my husband passed away in 2008. I went to the attorney that was dealing with something else for us because there was a $1,300 credit left. She said, well, that should probably handle the trust. Got some of the work done for the home and things like that for my trust. However, there was a piece of land that he owned, not worth a whole lot, but he had it since 76, never added me or anything like that. It wasn't a big deal to us. Anyway, so when he died in 2008, I went to her for the trust. She was supposed to get that one changed, which I don't know if it's even possible, but into the trust name for me. There was no probate or no will or anything like that. He was just in his mid-50s. But so she turned in the paperwork. Anyway, they changed the land into the trust name. And then a little bit later, I got another notice that it was changed back.
0: Okay, you got me completely. Okay, yeah, you've got me completely confused here. All right, okay. So let's start with who wrote the trust?
1: The attorney.
0: Okay, well, on behalf of whom? Who was the settlor? That means
1: on behalf of me, myself.
0: Oh, you wrote the trust. Okay, so the trust belongs. Oh, the trust belongs to you. Okay, let's start with you can change any part of that trust at any time. You can decide to dissolve the trust. You can decide to switch beneficiaries. You can virtually do anything you want. So when you talk about property going in and out, that's your call. And so,

0: by someone else, they have to transfer it into the trust. If it's owned by you, you can transfer it into the trust. So I think you're making it a lot more complicated than it is. Does that make any sense to you?
1: Well, it never had. That's what I'm curious, because it never had my name on it. It was in my husband's name.
0: Okay, so and your husband is not part of the trust. Was he one of the trustees with you?
1: No, this was after he passed away that I did the trust.
0: Oh, so you have the trust. So the property was never put into the trust, is what you're saying.
1: Yes, exactly.
0: Okay, that's easy. Then what you have is a piece of property that's outside of the trust, okay, in your husband's name. And now that property goes by way of intestacy, which means it goes by way of no trust, no will. And so there it is, just hanging out there, belong to him. And now you, as one of the beneficiaries, aren't any children at all?
1: Yes, my two children.
0: Okay, right? He is the parent. Is that correct?
1: Yes, he is. Yes,
0: okay,
1: he is.
0: So now it's split between you and your kids, your two kids. They own half, you own half. And you're going to have to open up a probate on that one, just that piece of property. So you open up a probate. So you go to a probate attorney. You go to a trust and estate attorney. And then you open probate. And it's a probate with one piece of property. And that's it. So that gets easy to do. Yeah, you can do it all. How much money is this worth, by the way, the property?
1: Oh, maybe $5,000 to $10,000.
0: Well, maybe you can. Oh, wow. Yeah. Oh, that's really, you know, there probably is some summary procedure under $40,000, under $20,000. It's a real simple procedure to do, because you don't need a probate. The court just gives it to you when it's that small amount of money, and the law says, here you go. And then the court makes the order where the property is split up without you even opening probate, except just filling out forms. And you figure that out. Just, you know, buy an hour of a trust attorney's time. Spend a few hundred bucks and they'll help you, or do your own research. But that's fairly easy to do. Okay. Leon. Hi, Leon. Welcome.
2: Hi, Bill. Thank you. Quick question. What type of an attorney do I need to sue a architect and engineer that have made some pretty critical mistakes, cost us $500,000 to remake steel? What direction do I go?
0: Yeah, it's a good question. Okay. What type of an attorney do I need? First of all, you want someone who is actually a licensed attorney. Number two, you want someone who speaks English. That's very strong.
2: Okay.
0: You want someone who knows something about this, which is also strong. Okay. So you're probably talking about a construction law attorney, because the engineer is going to say, I didn't make any mistakes, and I am an engineer, and you, Leon, are not an engineer. So you're going to have to bring in experts to argue that he screwed up. The judge isn't just going to take your word for it, or the insurance company is going to take your word for it. And so you definitely need someone who does construction law, and there are tons of them out there, and you get to do a little research. And also, you have a contract with the engineer, correct?
2: Well, I don't think I do personally. I think the architect hired him.
0: Okay, it doesn't matter. So if you have an architect who also supplies engineering, even on a referral, if it's part of it, then you'll notice on the contract, and this happens, there'll be, number one, an arbitration clause, because everybody puts in arbitration these days. Also, there will be a prevailing party attorney's fees. Prevailing party gets lawyer's fees from the other side. And if you have a winner on your hands, two things are going to happen. One, anything you pay for your lawyer, you get the money back. And number two, the insurance company will probably settle up pretty quickly.
2: Yeah. Do large engineering firms, do they normally carry insurance?
0: Yes. There's plenty of E&O insurance. Plenty.
2: Okay.
0: The problem is, if you're going to get a lawyer, it's probably going to be on somewhat of a contingency or a hybrid, and I don't know if you're going to be made whole again. This is why you go to a decent lawyer. Referrals, you do reviews. You know, the hard part is not going to be the legal part, because that's what the lawyer does. The hard part.

0: is finding that lawyer. And I don't keep a referral base. I used to,
1: but
0: I don't anymore because, you know, all these lawyers got really pissed at me, which is very unusual, right? Here we go. I'm an attorney, as you know. And people hold on to your data that is almost impossible. It's hard to believe how much of your personal information is out there. And I look at the legal aspect of it, and there's something called the Fourth Amendment, which protects you from unreasonable searches. So the government, let's say the government wants your information. They need probable cause. They need a judge. 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
5: 37 tonight under clear skies, northwest winds, 5 to 10 miles per hour. Tomorrow, high of 60. Tomorrow night, 34. Daytime highs approaching 65. Monday, under clear skies, 75. Tuesday, slight chance of rain showers. From the Weatherology Weather Center, I'm meteorologist Paul Trombley.

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1: This is Handle on the Law, marginal legal advice, as I say, and it's always fun to do that to you. And you're going to hear, especially if you're in California, and for those of you that are in the rest of the country, this is a case that might very well go across the country. And this has to do with Uber. Uber has introduced a proposition here in the state of California that any settlement that is approved of, that a personal injury case is involved with, the attorney and the doctor and the costs of bringing it to settlement or trial has to be split among all three, 25%, with 75% going to the client. And the commercials are starting to be run, and they spent a lot of money. I mean, Uber has raised a ton of money, like over $100 million, to argue the case. And why are they doing that? Well, because Uber is getting sued like crazy. And an easy way of stopping the lawsuit is to run commercials that say lawyers are a bunch of sleazeballs. Lawyers are taking all your money. Lawyers should not get the kind of percentage they do. So here's what we want to do. To stop lawyers and doctors from making all the money off of your case, what we're going to do is limit to 25% what they can get total, as well as the costs. Let's say you bring in experts. There are depositions, all of it. That all has to be split among the 25%. Well, here's what it does. It effectively stops representation, because there are no lawyers that will do that, because lawyers will lose money. That's it. It's not worth the case. It's not worth the money. And I've told you many times why that's the case is not worth it for a lawyer. How many times have you come up to me, or you've called and you said, this is what happened to me and I was injured? I'm saying, not enough. Yeah, malpractice took place, or yeah, there's liability. Yep, you're in the right, but there's not enough money in the case for a lawyer. Now, with the limitation of 25% split among the lawyer, the doctor, and costs and experts, there'll never be enough money, which means that personal injury lawyers disappear and personal injury cases disappear. And you'll be hearing a whole lot about that. And in the meantime, while that's going on, there are lawsuits against Uber by the thousands. And in what's called a bellwether case, which means initial cases where all the parties look at this and say, that looks like the way it's going to go. Let's react to that. Uber has just been held liable for the behavior of a driver who grabbed the inner thigh of a passenger, a woman passenger, as she was leaving the front seat of the car, and asked if he could, quote, keep her with him. And so there was a federal jury and awarded the plaintiff, awarded this woman only $5,000 in damages. I mean, there are cases where the damages are insane, and you can't determine what a jury's going to do. No one knows. There have been several sexual assault lawsuits filed against Uber in multiple jurisdictions in which they've lost. There was a federal jury in Arizona that ordered Uber to pay $8.5 million to a woman who said one of the drivers raped her during a trip. Last year, Uber was found not liable in one case, but they're looking at some big, big cases. And what Uber is doing is saying that the lawyer who represents the plaintiff, the woman, and the doctor, let's say there's some very serious injury, and let's say there's surgery that needs to be done in the event. We're talking about any case, by the way.

0: way. This is across California. Any case in which a personal injury is filed, the lawyer, the doctor, and the costs and the experts and depositions have to be a split to the tune of 25%. That's it. And all the rest goes to the plaintiff. So bottom line, this is Uber trying to protect the consumer. And these propositions always have the names that are exactly opposite of what the underlying position is. Anything that you read, Citizens for Protection Against Taxation, that means more taxes are going to be charged. Citizens in favor of good legal representation. I'm just throwing out there. That means that there will be no good legal representation. Like in this case, there'll be no representation. So Uber is it's a fight. My God, is it a fight between personal injury lawyers and Uber. And if Uber prevails on this proposition, you're going to see the world of personal injury disappear in California. And that's the reality. But of course, they're not painting it that way. They're painting it as lawyers taking too much money. Lawyers are sleazeballs, which lawyers are, by the way. But at the same time, you need a lawyer to represent you in those cases. So now you have cases outside of that in which Uber is getting nailed by juries. And they have to figure out, okay, what are we going to do on this one? We'll take some phone calls when we come back. Let me tell you about Incogni first, okay, before we go there, because here's another one where you have some rights. And are rights that you probably don't know that you have. And that has to do with your personal data. You know why? Because your personal data, or is it data? Your personal data or data, data brokers. And what they do is collect and sell your personal information without your knowledge or consent. I mean, can you imagine your information is out there? I mean, you knew that, but these data brokers have this information. They collect it and then they sell it. And in order to get rid of it, you can, and this is the law, you can request that they drop that information. And so there are hundreds of these companies out there, and you have to send removal requests to all of them, and that's a full-time job. That's what Incogni does. What they do is formally request on your behalf to these hundreds of data brokers, stop sending out, don't keep that information. And by the way, these companies keep on coming back to grab your information and sell it. This is why Incogni makes so much sense. 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This is Handle on the Law.
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ChatGPT starts to go in a concerning direction, especially when it comes to talk about self-harm, a message would go to that contact, asking them to check in on you. And the latest idea to try to power new energy-hungry data centers is to let them ride the waves. Ars Technica says hundreds of millions of dollars is going into a startup developing floating data centers. The idea? They generate power using the movement of ocean water. With Tech Trends, Brian Clark, ABC News.

0: And back we go. More handle on the law. Marginal legal advice. Jose, you're up. Hello, Jose. What can I do for you?
1: Yes, sir, Bill. And I moved to a city where the police department has implemented a drone program. So they'll send out a drone to emergency calls just to assess the situation, which is cool. My question is, if you're out in your backyard, butt naked, what have you, and they're flying over and they take video, I mean, what's the privacy of...
0: They're not going to take video of you. That's not what the cops do. What you have to wonder about is your next door neighbor flying overhead and taking video of you. Then the issue is, and I don't know what the cases are, because you have a right to privacy in your property, which theoretically you have the right to privacy in your backyard. But if you can be seen, I mean, what kind of right to privacy do you have? Here's what I would do, because it's sort of up in the air at this point, because this drone technology is fairly new. If you're really buff or you have a really big schlong, you know, that you can do rope tricks with, then I wouldn't do it. But if you're basically hung like a donkey, you want people to see it. There it is. That's my legal answer to you. Okay. All right, Jose. All right. David. Hey, David. Welcome to Handle on the Law.
2: Hey, Bill. I listen to you every day. So this just happened yesterday. My wife and son were T-boned in our Tesla. My wife was picking up my son from school, and they were driving down the road, and a guy pulled out of a shopping center right in front of them and T-boned right into my wife's side of right to my son's side of the car, the Tesla. Sheriffs came. The fire department came. They didn't take a report because there was no injuries and nobody went to the hospital. We wound up at urgent care last night, and my wife is bruising this morning. So when I was at urgent care, I did go through my insurance, but as of this morning, I want to get an attorney and I want to go through Handle on the Law. My question is, I live in Santa Clarita. If anybody I pick out on your website, I just want to...
0: Yeah, it doesn't matter. It doesn't matter. Yeah, it doesn't matter. It's state by state. And here's how it works. Because today, a lot of people go to attorneys and they never even see the attorneys or meet the attorneys. For example, I'm redoing my trust because I want to screw my kids over again. Because whenever my kids act up, and I've got, as you know, twins, and so I'm always redoing my trust, taking one out and then the other one I leave in until I'm unhappy with that one, and I take the other one out. Anyway, it's time for me to redo the trust. I've been recently remarried, so it is time. So my trust attorney, I've never met, and I won't meet. I meet her by Zoom and phone calls and texts, so it does not matter. Your problem is there weren't enough injuries. That's the problem. I wish your wife had broken a few bones. That would have been a much better case. Now, do I really wish your wife had been seriously injured? Well, speaking as an attorney, yes, I would like your wife to have lost her limbs, because that's a great case. But the reality is there's probably enough there. Especially urgent care, the T-boning. It's a soft tissue injury, but there may be enough there, because good lawyers can find something there, especially under these circumstances. And your son was in the car, right?
2: Correct. My son was in the car, and he's starting to bruise up. My wife.
0: Okay, that's good. You know what? Then you go to the website. You go to handleonthelaw.com. You will be talking to an attorney.

0: And there's probably enough there. I mean, you're not going to get rich on this. You're not going to get $100,000 on it. But there is remuneration, and there should be, certainly to fix your car and, you know, the injuries. Now, they may not be enormous, but, you know, you deserve some money. You know, I mean, you got banged. Also, you drive a Tesla, and that's a little problematic. I had a Tesla that I lasted 2 weeks before I turned it in. I hated that car. And a week after I bought the car, Elon Musk decided to reduce the price of the car by 20%. So there I lost 20%. By the time I turned it in, a couple of weeks later, I'd lost $16,000 on that Tesla. 2 weeks, $8,000 a week. Boy, you talk about a rental. Do you like the Tesla? Okay. How are we doing for time? We are... Ben, hello, Ben. Welcome.
1: Hey, yeah, so this involves Pokemon Go. Me and my girlfriend love playing. She was parked in the parking lot by herself playing. It was a business. They had a Pokemon stop. And there was a guy that was living there.
0: Okay, hang on. Wait. I'm a little confused. Pokemon and business and a parking lot. I'm trying to put those dots together.
1: Yeah, so the gentleman that lives at the business for free in a trailer tells her to leave. She can't hear what he's saying. He ends up smashing her windshield and a couple of her windows out with the golf club. She was parked at the business. He was convicted in court and went to jail for 20-something days. Is there any liability on the business for things like pain and suffering or whatnot?
0: Well, first of all, there's not going to be pain. There's not going to be payment. There's not going to be pain. There's not going to be pain and suffering. He was convicted of assault or maybe emotional damage for that. Yeah, he is. I think he would be liable. Now, if I'm not mistaken, it was... he did that to her. He was the business owner, and she or it's her trailer that got injured or got damaged. Correct?
1: Yeah, it was her car that the windows got smashed. This
0: oh, got it.
1: Is the business owner. He's a friend.
0: Oh, okay. The business owner did it. Yeah. Oh, okay. I got it. The business owner did it, and yeah, there's liability, but it's to fix the car. And she could argue emotional damage, but you know, unless she's going to a shrink. You've got to prove emotional damage. You just can't argue it. And so she has to argue all kinds of psychological injuries. For example, I'll never be able to look at a trailer again without going crazy. And I have nightmares and I can never sleep again. And I get hysterical and a shrink goes up there. Bottom line, there isn't a whole lot there. There really isn't. Leslie. Hi, Leslie. Welcome.
2: Hello?
0: Yes, Leslie.
2: Hi. I'm helping my ex-mother-in-law with all her bookkeeping, and I'm having trouble ordering checks, okay? She's you know, cognitively aware, and but I was wondering, they keep saying power of attorney or co-trusteeship.
0: Yeah, yep.
2: And what I wanted to know, do I need to go through an attorney to
0: no,
2: do that? And is that what
0: not.
2: I want to do?
0: Leslie, absolutely not. All you do is have your ex-mother-in-law sign a power of attorney giving you the power of attorney over her physical, dealing with physical issues. You know, for example, over her person, I think is what they call it. There's over her state, over her person. Over her person means medical issues, basically. And what she does is she signs it, and she signs it in front of a notary. You bring a notary in. And if she's not able to get out of bed, my mother was she was in bed and incapacitated. And she asked me to have her power of attorney to handle her banking, which I did. And thank goodness she had a good chunk of money in the bank, which I cleaned out instantly and put it in my account.
2: No.
0: That's a different story. You know, I'll share that with you at a later point. But what ends up happening is that power of attorney works. It is good. And then you take that to the hospital. Now, they may have their own form for power of attorney. And you want to ask that question. As opposed to a general power of attorney, they may have just, here is our document.

0: that you have to have your mom sign and has to be notarized. And then you're fine.
1: Okay.
0: Then you order the tests.
1: Okay.
0: Okay. You don't need a lawyer.
1: Okay.
0: Just do it. All right. Yeah. Talk to him.
2: Okay. Let me tell you about, you know, if you're elderly, right, or you have elderly parents or loved ones, what do you do when it's time to put them in an assisted living facility? I had that problem with my mother. And so I didn't know where to go. So I put her in one near my house, and that didn't work out. So I had to find another one also near my house, and that one barely worked out. You know, what do you do? 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
3: From ABC News, Tech Trends. Sliding into someone's DMs won't be quite as private anymore on Instagram. Starting today, Meta's removing the option for end-to-end encryption of direct messages. This means the company could theoretically view any messages exchanged on Instagram. Meta says not many people were opting for end-to-end encryption. ChatGPT wants to know who you trust. OpenAI is now rolling out a new feature for the AI called Trusted Contact. If a conversation with ChatGPT starts to go in a concerning direction, especially when it comes to talk about self-harm, a message would go to that contact, asking them to check in on you. And the latest idea to try to power new energy-hungry data centers is to let them ride the waves. Ars Technica says hundreds of millions of dollars is going into a startup developing floating data centers. The idea? They generate power using the movement of ocean water. With Tech Trends, Brian Clark, ABC News.
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7: 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We'll get Senator Rob Kupick on the program, as well as Jack Zimmerman. 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And we'll wrap it all up with Survivor Brenda. 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

0: welcome back to A Handle on the Law, Marginal Legal Advice. Jim. Hi, Jim. Welcome.
1: Thank you. Hey, Bill. How you doing?
0: Yes, sir.
1: I don't know if I have a case. On March 27th of this year, I was in a physical rehab center rehabbing a stress fracture on my hip, and I was on a piece of exercise equipment checking my balance, and there should have been a physical therapist behind me. There wasn't. I took a fall backwards. I slammed into a piece of equipment, at which point I was taken to the emergency room, spent 4 days in the hospital, last 3 weeks in a skilled nursing center. I can't stand up straight. The pain is like ridiculous. I went through a horrible test called a myelogram yesterday. And I just want to know if I have a case.
0: I think you do. I mean, they have a duty to make sure you don't take falls, especially if you're talking about a facility that is rehab that's trying to bring you back from some kind of injury. Hell yes. Now, you had said there was supposed to be an employee, some kind of a rehab technician behind you to make sure you don't fall.
1: Exactly.
0: And okay, and where do you get that information?
1: That's just standard practice. I mean, you know.
0: Okay, and I'm just curious, by the way, and I don't know because I've never been in a rehab. I'm not arguing. I just want to know I don't know if that's a law. I don't know if that's a policy. Either way, I mean, I think there's all kinds of liability there. Yeah. I mean, especially when you're talking about your spine and you can't walk. Now we're talking some injuries. I mean, that is now serious. But you went into the rehab because of problems with your spine, correct?
1: No, with my hip. I had.
0: Oh, your hip. So this has nothing to do. Okay, this has nothing to do with your hip. Is that correct?
1: No.
0: Okay. Yeah, you got a case. Yeah. No, you got a case. Okay. Go to the website. Go to handleonthelaw.com. This is a case. And why is this a case? Even if there was limited liability, and it seems like there's a ton of liability here, even if there was limited liability, there's enough here where lawyers will jump in, and good ones, because they'll figure something out. I mean, the damages are incredible here. I mean, you're going to need to talk to a neurologist, maybe a neurosurgeon. Yeah, and you're looking, if you can't walk, you were looking at some surgery. That happened to me where I took a spill and I landed and I basically blew out a disc, and I needed back surgery. Like, I needed back surgery. And so, I mean, it wasn't malpractice or anything. Yeah. Go to the website. Go to handleonthelaw.com. Oh, man. That's no fun. Sue. Hi, Sue. Welcome.
2: Hi, Bill. In 1997, I was a school bus driver in Hesperia, and I was driving down Bear Valley Road 45 miles an hour, and a special needs student attacked me. Pulled the bus over, had my rotator cuff repaired, carpal tunnel surgery, and I never signed off on the medical. I still needed my neck repaired, the cervical disc. So 2017, I get a letter, never got an attorney, because in 2017, I get a letter.

0: that, oh man, now I forgot what it was called, where he had to meet with lawyers. So I hired a workers' comp lawyer and deposition. And I moved from California across country in 2024, and I tried to settle the case before I left California, but the workman's comp attorneys that I hired said the insurance company didn't want to settle. I just have to keep getting treatment. And we couldn't settle unless they wanted to. And now they've ghosted me. I don't hear from them.
1: Email or call. Who has ghosted you?
0: The attorneys.
1: Oh, okay. Oh, that's easy. All right, get another workers' comp attorney. That's easy. That's all.
0: Okay.
1: You get another workers' comp attorney.
0: What about the contract I signed with them?
1: Believe me, the attorneys will work it out. Workers' comp is pretty strange because there had to be a third party case here, because workers' comp only deals with no fault insurance. If there is beyond that, it becomes a personal injury case in which another lawyer, a personal injury lawyer, takes it. So California being a no fault state, which means if there's an injury at work, it doesn't matter if the employer is at fault. It's statutory, which means you get your money depending on what the hearing or the settlement is, and the lawyer gets his or her money outside of that, and you have nothing to do with the amount of money. They don't take a piece of it. They don't do whatever, unless there is a third-party claim when you are arguing someone else is at fault. For example, let's say a piece of machinery goes south at a factory. And the employer who has that piece of machinery normally would be liable, is not. But the manufacturer of that piece of machinery could be held liable. That's a third party claim. So I'm a little confused. Who were you suing?
0: I drove the school bus for.
1: I understand. But who, the claim was against, yeah. Who? Was it against the district, against the school district?
0: Yes.
1: Okay.
0: Yes.
1: You get another work comp lawyer on this, because that doesn't make much sense to me. It really doesn't. And it doesn't matter if you're out of state. I mean, you still have the injury. Jason. Hi, Jason. Welcome.
2: Hey, Bill. I have a question. I have a house that's worth about $450,000 and it's paid for. I have a car and a bike and personal property, which takes me to almost $500,000. Is a will enough to cover that in case I die? I'm very, very, very specific when I wrote the will.
1: Yeah, you can. A will works. Yeah, you can cover it all with a will. Now, most people will have a trust and a will. A trust being that you can put anything that you can delineate, for example, a car. Here's titled the car, certainly a piece of property where you transfer into the will. Now, the rest of it, personal property. No, that's under the will. You can't put that in a trust. You know, my mother's dining set. No, that doesn't go into the trust. But you have enough there where I would either rewrite it to make sure that everybody gets everything. How many beneficiaries are we involved here with, Jason?
2: Just my grandkids. I'm going to leave everything to them. Two of them.
1: Okay. And you have kids, correct?
2: Are they
1: still around? Your children, their parents, are they still around?
2: Yes.
1: Okay. Are they aware that you're screwing them out of money?
2: No.
1: Oh, good.
2: Until I die.
1: Excellent. All right. They're going to find out when you die that dad screwed them over and left everything to the grandkids. Yeah, that's a good idea.
2: Yeah.
1: Oh, that's excellent. No. I love the ramifications on that one, because I would want to be a fly on the wall when your grandkids and their parents are talking to each other, knowing that granddad screwed mom and dad. Okay. What I would do is absolutely have a lawyer write all of that up. There's no question, because here is the issue. When you are disinheriting someone, in this case, you're disinheriting your kids, who normally would get the property, and you're blowing past them to give your money, your assets, your property to their children, they would have a case, because their argument is, we should have gotten it.

0: Granddad really wanted to leave it to us, and he made a mistake in not putting our name on it. That's a will contest. That's one of the big ones. And so how do you do that? You get really specific. I mean, really specific. And that's I'm redoing my trust now because I've recently gotten married, and so I have to redo everything. And man, I am so specific as to who I am disinheriting. And so so there's no issue. So
1: I put that in the will, also very specific that I was disinheriting them. So I did mention that in the will.
0: Okay. If you think you've got it covered, you've got it covered. For $500,000, I would spend $1,500 or $2,000, but that's just me. That doesn't mean that that you didn't do a great job, because you care a lot more about your estate than any lawyer you would hire. So you can go online and just check out, and you check the boxes and find out if it works, if it's worked okay. Because there's it's a little complicated, because you have both real estate, which is put in the trust. You have anything with title, that ease, bank accounts, that sort of thing, which we put in the trust. And the rest of it goes through a will. So let me tell you, spend a moment talking about legal rights that you may not know you have. I'll tell you what you do have. You have data brokers that are out there collecting and selling your personal information. I mean, all of it. The amount of money that you have, where you work, your neighbors, the addresses that you've lived at, your credit cards. I mean, it's all out there. And data brokers collect this stuff. And then they turn around and sell this stuff, sometimes to criminals. And so you have a right to say, no, I'm yanking that information from data brokers. The problem is there are hundreds of them. 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

0: With ChatGPT starts to go in a concerning direction, especially when it comes to talk about self-harm, a message would go to that contact, asking them to check in on you. And the latest idea to try to power new energy-hungry data centers is to let them ride the waves. Ars Technica says hundreds of millions of dollars is going into a startup developing floating data centers. The idea? They generate power using the movement of ocean water. With Tech Trends, Brian Clark, ABC News.
1: A quick look at the Monday guest list for the next Al Travis show on Rochester's News Talk, KROC. We'll start with the guys at the end of the bench, John and Dan. We'll get Senator Rob Kupick on the program, as well as Jack Zimmerman. We'll get our good friend Don Shelby in here, Garrett Jacks, The Voice Jay Caldwell. And we'll wrap it all up with Survivor Brenda. That's the Monday Al Travis show right here on KROC. Rochester's News Talk.

0: 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They're lawyers that have a heart. 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And they're lawyers that actually can help you. I can't. 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Lovely, isn't it?
1: And welcome back to Handle on the Law, Marginal Legal Advice. Michael, you're up. Hello, Michael.
2: Hello, Michael.
3: Hello there, Bill. Long time listener. Thank you very much for taking my call.
1: Sure.
3: Mother-in-law passed away. She'd been with her daughter and I, living with us many years, a couple decades. Mother-in-law that I actually got along with. She was great. She passed away November, and so I want to know what we can do with her bills that still keep coming for her.
1: Right. What'd you do with her?
3: Well, she's in the backyard. No,

0: She was on her Social Security.
1: Oh.
0: And very basic life, nothing, no assets and all that.
1: Okay. And no assets, nothing. All right. So the bills are coming in. Where are the bills coming from? Credit cards, medical bills?
0: Yeah, some medical, some credit cards for the, you know, various outlets. You know,
1: all right, that's easy. Yeah, that's easy. Yeah. You're not responsible for her bills at all. Now, her estate is responsible for those bills, but there is no estate. There's correct. Nothing there. So the creditors simply have to be told mom's dead. And what I would do is just get a pile of birth certificates or death certificates. You get a death certificate, a legal one, and you photocopy it, and then you send it to all the creditors. And hard mail, you can email it to them, just scan it, you know, just take a snap picture or a snapshot of it. You can send it to them and say, hey, there's nothing here. She was living on Social Security and that's it. You know, enjoy yourself. There's nothing here. And then they're probably going to send her another letter. And here's what I suggest people do. And the letter comes in and then you simply put on their letter, deceased. And then you turn around and you send it back. And then another letter comes in because this is all algorithms. This is all computer generated. And you say, this is the second time I've told you deceased. And then you get a third one and you write, I don't know what part of dead you guys have a hard time understanding, but she is dead. Right. Okay. Then you do a fourth one saying completely unequivocally dead. What'll happen is they'll give it up and they're not going to file a lawsuit. Maybe they'll do an asset search and then maybe some collection agency will call you up because you have the same address she does. And as I do the commercial of the data brokers, they have all this information. And some algorithm sends you a letter and says, or someone calls you and says, you are responsible and they're blowing smoke. You go, no, I'm not. You'll be fine. And the easiest way is just get a copy of that death certificate, which is really easy with the county clerk, county recorder's office, that has that death certificate. And that's how you handle it. Maybe even take a picture of dead mom before she was cremated?
0: No, we didn't do that.
1: Yeah. See, that would help because you send it
0: for that bill.
1: Yeah. You send a death certificate and you send a picture of dead mom. And that gives you a little bit more ammunition. However, you're fine. I mean, there's no problem with that at all.
0: Sure.
1: Oh, okay, all right. Well. Here we go. I got you. What am I doing here? Okay. Am I that right on that one? Okay. Got it. Juan. Hello, Juan. Welcome.
2: Hey, good morning, Bill.
1: Yes, sir.
2: Quick question. I have a dilemma right here where I bought my house back in 2018 around late 2023, 2024, I noticed my block wall that sits on the slope is tipping towards my house. So I try to get a guy to come in and put a retaining wall, and they won't touch it because of the wall. So I called my insurance, and he came over last week, and he said, well, this is tipping because when they built the wall, they didn't do the footing is not correct. It's not to specs, you know? Roots are not tipping it over. It's just because they didn't do it right. Now, my question is, do I have a case towards the city because the inspector messed it up? I mean,
1: maybe. You go against the homeowner who put up the wall, right? You didn't put up the wall. You had a neighbor.
2: No. But what happened, Bill, this house was built in 87, and so all the walls were part of the deal when they bought. All
1: okay, no, I understand right the walls. Okay, the walls were there. However, someone who owns that property has a wall that's now falling on your property, encroaching on your property, or damaging your property, and they're responsible.
2: Right.
1: It's that simple, you know. Now, now you go against them. They get to go against the city because that's their defense is that the city inspector cleared it. The problem is you make a claim against the city, and that is a cluster truck. Dealing with the city is not easy. It really isn't easy. I'm surprised that your homeowner's insurance, I just

0: I would appeal that decision. I would certainly file. You have to file a lawsuit because your neighbor is going to tell you to go pound sand. And you've got a mess on your hands, you know, because you've got two entities. You've got the city that cleared it and made it to code. But even if it made it to code at that time, it's still encroaching. It's still doing what it is. It's destroying your property. Yeah. So I think I think it's your property, the owner next door, who is responsible for that. Because you can build something that's to code and can argue, well, I'm grandfathered in, but if the damage continues, I don't know. You talk to a lawyer about that one. That's another one where I'd go to a lawyer. All right, before we bail out of here, real quickly, I want to tell you about Zelman's Minty Mint, far more than mints, because it's really Zelman's Minty Mouth. 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
1: From ABC News, Tech Trends. Sliding into someone's DMs won't be quite as private anymore on Instagram. Starting today, Meta's removing the option for end-to-end encryption of direct messages. This means the company could theoretically view any messages exchanged on Instagram. Meta says not many people were opting for end-to-end encryption. ChatGPT wants to know who you trust. OpenAI is now rolling out a new feature for the AI called Trusted Contact. If a conversation with ChatGPT starts to go in a concerning direction, especially when it comes to talk about self-harm, a message would go to that contact, asking them to check in on you. And the latest idea to try to power new energy-hungry data centers is to let them ride the waves. Ars Technica says hundreds of millions of dollars is going into a startup developing floating data centers. The idea? They generate power using the movement of ocean water. With Tech Trends, Brian Clark, ABC News.
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1: 37 tonight under clear skies, northwest winds 5 to 10 miles per hour. Tomorrow, high of 60. Tomorrow night, 34. Daytime highs approaching 65. Monday, under clear skies, 75. Tuesday, slight chance of rain showers. From the Weatherology Weather Center, I'm meteorologist Paul Trombley.

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2: This is Handle on the Law, marginal legal advice where I tell you, you have absolutely no case. Now, quite often I have explained to you and told you that there are many areas of law that are gray areas. That means that there really aren't any laws that apply. For example, the years that I practiced law, I was involved in surrogate parenting, third-party reproduction. So when I started, I wrote my first surrogacy contract in 1980 when nobody was doing it. I was literally one of two people in the country that was involved in this. The law was, it was totally gray. No one had any idea. Paying a woman, for example, to carry someone's child and then giving up that child to a couple where the father is connected to the baby genetically, the mother, father's wife, the mother-to-be is not connected, the surrogate getting paid, turning the child over. I mean, there were laws. I mean, were we breaking laws, payment for custody laws, even slavery laws? You can't sell kids. And so it was a gray area. I mean, no one had any idea of what was going on. And it took years to unravel that. Well, the city of L.A. has an issue, not to that extent, but it has an issue with e-bikes. And e-bikes are traveling along hiking and equestrian trails. Now, that's kind of interesting because bicycles are not to go on those trails. And you have ATVs cannot go on those trails. But how about e-bikes? Because the law doesn't talk about e-bikes. So it's sort of a gray area because the law has not applied. Now, it's fairly logical that if you can't bring an ATV or you can't bring a regular bicycle on a hiking trail, there'd be no issue, right? That includes e-bikes, but there's nothing in the law that says anything about e-bikes. And so gray area is there. So what the LA City Council is doing is putting forward the ban of electric bikes from recreational trails, most city recreational trails, saying that the machines pose a threat to hikers and equestrians. And they do. You know what horses do around e-bikes that are zipping under them. So you've got the LA City Council Arts, Parks, Libraries, and Community Enrichment Committee. It's one committee, voted 3-0, of course, in favor of the measure, which now goes in front of the Transportation Committee, which then goes in front of the entire city council, which is going to pass this unanimously. However, there is one council member who said, wait a minute, I want some changes here because I want to restrict some classes of e-bikes instead of all classes of e-bikes. You go, what the hell is going on? Now, regular bikes, as I said, banned from anything designated as a trail, but

0: The city ordinance doesn't really mention e-bike. So welcome to the world of laws. And then there's another issue. Whenever there is a statute, whenever there's an ordinance, when something is banned, and if there is a list of things that are banned, then the law supposes that whatever is not banned can go on there. So if you have a list of 13 different items that you can't do, and you have a 14th item is sort of in a gray area, it sort of makes sense, and then it doesn't make sense. Well, the legal premise is that if you left it out, if the council or the state or the county left it out, then it was intended to be left out, which of course it wasn't. So they change it all the way around. All right, let's go ahead and take some phone calls here. Hello, John, you're up. Welcome.
1: Hi, Bill. Good morning.
0: Yeah. Yes, sir.
1: Okay, so I was hired as a contract at-will employee, and I've already been told by another legal source that they have a right to fire me for no reason at all. Totally understandable. Let me just tell you what happened. I was working in a medical field. I'm working in the medical field, I'm working with several other people whom is not necessarily getting along with me. And when I complained to the on-site supervisor about it after a couple of weeks, they told me, and I quote, quote, white people don't last long there. I'm the only one there that could be considered Caucasian, and that's why she was telling me that. And she recommended that I tell the management know. I brought it to
0: Let the management know that you're white?
1: No, let the management know what's going on, that I'm being harassed by this employee as well as another employee who happens to be the same ethnicity, whatever. So I told the management, we had a meeting. After all was said and done, their response to my complaint was that they were aware of that employee's behavior. They already had it under, you know, they were already watching that person, and that they were thankful for telling me and to just document what was going on, which I started doing. After about a month or so of it escalating and not getting any better, one day the supervisor came in without the manager, called me into the office, started threw me into the bus. I don't want to go on and on about it, but she basically made it sound like it was my fault, that I was doing something wrong. I never admitted any fault. I had already complained to my agency ahead of time that this was happening. And the very next day they cut my contract. I didn't fight it that much because I really honestly didn't need it that much. I just needed more recent experience. So I was kind of like, whatever about it. But after about a month since this happened, it still bugs me, and I kind of wanted to know if there's anything I can do in terms of a civil suit or anything else.
0: Yeah, well, here's the problem. You've been discriminated against because of your race, but you're not employed by these people. You're employed by the contracting company. Is that correct? And they're the ones that fired you?
1: Correct.
0: Okay.
1: They didn't fire me. The client canceled the contract.
0: Yeah, the client can cancel the contract. It doesn't. You can't sue a client canceling a contract, and that's just too difficult. So that's not going to happen. And the fact is, discrimination did take place. I mean, clearly based on what you say. But you got it right. They can fire you for anything they want to, and all they have to do is say that John doesn't get along with us. It's that simple. John is not someone who fits in. Because I'm white. But may have been that one of the reasons, but any other reason they come up with, reasonable reason, even if one of the factors are you are white. By the very fact that you complained shows that you don't have the loyalty of the company. And so now you really don't have much of a case there. You don't. I mean, I wish you were working directly, and I wish someone had said, I'm firing you because you are white and no other reason. Here's the proof. There it is in an email. And this was said to several other people. I mean, it goes to that extent. But unfortunately, it's not going to happen. Not going to happen. Now, as I've said, I've been practicing law for a very long time. Now, if you've been injured, if you happen to have been injured in a car accident or a slip and fall, and you really don't know where to go, well, you go to a lawyer, that's for starters. And you want to know what lawyer you go to, especially if you've been banged up. Then there's

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6: 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Sliding into someone's DMs won't be quite as private anymore on Instagram. Starting today, Meta's removing the option for end-to-end encryption of direct messages. This means the company could theoretically view any messages exchanged on Instagram. Meta says not many people were opting for end-to-end encryption. ChatGPT wants to know who you trust. OpenAI is now rolling out a new feature for the AI called Trusted Content. If a conversation with ChatGPT starts to go in a concerning direction, especially when it comes to talk about self-harm, a message would go to that contact, asking them to check in on you. And the latest idea to try to power new energy-hungry data centers is to let them ride the waves. Ars Technica says hundreds of millions of dollars is going into a startup developing floating data centers. The idea? They generate power using the movement of ocean water. With Tech Trends, Brian Clark, ABC News.
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0: Welcome back. Handle on the Law. Terry. Hello, Terry. Welcome.
1: Hi, Bill. Thank you for taking my call. My mom passed away in 2021 and left her house, which is paid for, to me and my six siblings. I lived with her for 21 years, so I was her companion and caregiver. So in her will, she states that I could continue to live here. As long as I don't get married, then I would have to leave. So I was told I would be responsible for,
0: Okay, hang on a minute. Okay, hang on a minute. She goes ahead and dies on you. Who owns the property now?
1: There's seven of us on the deed.
0: Okay, and part of the deed is that you can stay there. So the property is not to be divided, and you can stay there until you get married. Do I have that right?
1: Yes, it would be divided equally, unless I said, say that I could, I'm ready to sell the house or get married. But
0: okay.
1: I'm responsible, for the property taxes, the house insurance, okay, and all of the repairs. So my question is, I'm managing actually an asset that isn't mine. Is there a trustee responsibility?
0: Yeah, or it should be. The property should be in a trust.
1: And I believe it is. I have.
0: Okay. Yeah. Okay. That and now the trust, the determination of the trust says that everybody owns the property except you can stay in it, which the trust can do. Who's the trustee?
1: It would be all of us. Or
0: seven people being trustees?
1: That's what the deed is showing.
0: No, the deed is something
1: else.
0: No, it's not the deed. It's the trust instrument itself. The deed just shows ownership.
1: Okay.
0: Yeah, the deed just shows ownership. It's either owned by the trust or it's owned by seven people. Okay. And the trustee controls. So it's a little bit confusing. And so the property can stay in the trust and it's not distributed because the trust still owns the property. And here are the terms of the trust. So it is not sold. Nothing happens until you get married and or decide to sell the property. So what is your question?
1: Is there a list somewhere that shows what trustee responsibilities are as far as, because I can't do all the repairs.
0: if the trust says you cannot do all the repairs, then what happens? The trust should say what happens. It's a poorly written trust.
1: Oh, okay. And I have not seen that. And I will.
0: Okay. If you're the trustee, if you're one of the trustees, you have to see it because, this one is weird. Yeah. This one is weird, because effectively you have a life estate, which means you're in it until you die, but you never own it. But if part of the life estate means you have to pay the taxes on it and you can't afford the taxes, now what? Does it go into, does the county pick it up for failure to pay taxes? Yeah, probably. You got to talk to a tax attorney to figure that one out. Cause I think you got a mess on your hands to say the least. Robert. Hello, Robert. Welcome.
2: Yeah. Hi. So I have a little bit of a problem. I have an insurance problem where, I have USAA insurance, and what they did is I had a problem with my RV, and the RV has its own separate policy. And what they ended up doing is they never sent anyone down to take a look at the RV and see what the damage was. Instead, they said that the damage was caused by poor maintenance. So I had an inspector come down and take a look at it. The repair shop actually looked at it. They said, no, it's not any lack of maintenance. It's just something that happened. And so.

0: now UFA only paid a portion of the repair. I've already paid for part of it. The problem is that UFA Insurance is located out of San Antonio, Texas.
1: Yeah, but they do business. Yeah, they do business in California. So you can make a claim. But the problem is, if you accepted the money to pay it, then you've accepted the money, and that is the deal. I don't know if you signed off on it, and then their liability is done. So I'm a little bit confused. But if you're making a claim, they do business in the state of California. So you have to find out, if you're going to file a lawsuit, who their agent of process is. And there you go to Secretary of State and ask who represents them. And there is somebody, sometimes a law firm, sometimes it's another company, sometimes it's a distributor. But that's who you sue, and that's how you get them. Even though they're out of state, they do business here. So that's how you do it.
0: Here's the deal, though, is that they asked me at the beginning, hey, we'd like to just electronically send you the money.
1: Okay.
0: I thought it was just going to be a shut.
1: But they only sent you a portion of it, so they own you. So correct. Assuming you didn't sign off a liability, you sue them for the rest of it.
0: I did not. Okay.
1: Yeah, you sue them for the rest of it, and then the answer to your question is they're out of state, but since they're doing business in the state, they have to have an agent. And for service process. In other words, an agent has to accept lawsuits and legal documents. And so all you do is go to the Secretary of State. That's who it's listed to or listed at. Hello, Pat. Welcome to Handle on the Law.
2: Hey, thanks, Bill. I have an elderly friend with a disabled husband, and the next door neighbor's tree fell into her yard. Not the whole tree, but a branch from the tree. And she's worried that other branches are going to fall in. So who's responsible for that, typically?
1: Oh, whoever owns the property where the tree was planted.
2: Okay.
1: Yeah, they're responsible for it. You know, you say, who else is going to be responsible? It's your tree. It's your limb. You fell on my property. How can it be anything other than your fault and your problem?
2: Well, the owner is saying that it's a rental. He's rented out the house, and the owner is saying that the renter is responsible.
1: Well, they can do whatever they want. In the meantime, when you sue the owner and you sue the renter at the same time, let the court figure that out.
2: Gotcha.
1: Yeah, it'll be fine. And then the court will probably nail.
2: Thanks so much.
1: By the way, the owner is responsible, not the renter. Unless they have an agreement where the renter is responsible for everything, but it's still the owner. It's his tree. So, yeah, I think you're going to be fine for sure. And I've been talking a lot about this warning, but it's pretty important stuff. And that is the fact that your information, and I said this, your information is really not your information, right? Where you work, how much money you make, where you live, where you buy, what you buy, your credit card numbers, all out there on the net, all of it. Is out there online. And I'll tell you who picks it up. Data brokers pick up this information. And then they turn around, package it, and sell that information. And they sell it to advertisers and scammers. I mean, on and on. 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
3: 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Sliding into someone's DMs won't be quite as private anymore on Instagram. 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

0: The option for end-to-end encryption of direct messages. This means the company could theoretically view any messages exchanged on Instagram. Meta says not many people were opting for end-to-end encryption. ChatGPT wants to know who you trust. OpenAI is now rolling out a new feature for the AI called Trusted Content. If a conversation with ChatGPT starts to go in a concerning direction, especially when it comes to talk about self-harm, a message would go to that contact, asking them to check in on you. And the latest idea to try to power new energy-hungry data centers is to let them ride the waves. Ars Technica says hundreds of millions of dollars is going into a startup developing floating data centers. The idea? They generate power using the movement of ocean water. With Tech Trends, Brian Clark, ABC News.
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4: 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We'll start with the guys at the end of the bench, John and Dan. We'll get Senator Rob Kupick on the program, as well as Jack Zimmerman. We'll get our good friend Don Shelby in here, Garrett Jacks, The Voice Jay Caldwell. And we'll wrap it all up with Survivor Brenda. 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

0: an electronic device to help you get around. My question is, can I use a e-bike on a hiking trail, like the trail that goes up to the Hollywood sign?
1: Mm.
0: It's very long, very long and uphill, but I know horses are on it and hikers on it,
1: mm-hmm.
0: but can I take my e-bike if I'm, quote, protected by ADA?
1: Okay, there's a couple of problems here. Because you're protected by the ADA does not mean that you can take your vehicle up hiking trails. That's just not going to work. An e-bike or whatever, you're just simply not going to be able to go up there. And that doesn't really get in the way of your life. The other, you got a slight problem that it was 40 years ago, for God's sake, Frank.
0: Yes.
1: Yeah, you think there's a problem? So here we go. So here's a question.
0: 40 years ago.
1: Okay, but here's a question, okay? Let's say you're suing, I don't know, in this case would be the city, all right, who doesn't let you go up there. And federal law probably doesn't address that issue. You go up hiking trails with your wheelchair or your e-bike. I'm sure federal law doesn't even affect e-bikes because they just haven't dealt with it. So here is the defense to that, assuming you could even go against the city or the state, whoever owns that property. And that is, do you think that something could have happened to you within 40 years that caused your disability? You think so? And if
0: no,
1: so,
0: I was hit by a drunk driver and it crushed
1: my
0: leg.
1: Why didn't you sue at that time?
0: No. I was lucky to be alive. What I'm saying is, I actually ride a bike with one leg. And I could walk with a cane.
1: How do you? Oh wow! You actually ride a bike. You ride a bike with one leg?
0: Yeah. If you go to my blog, winnersnevercoit.wordpress, you'll see pictures of a month later after I was hit by a drunk driver.
1: Hmm.
0: I was in a hospital for over a year.
1: And they took your leg
0: after
1: off.
0: After 5 years of.
1: Okay, they took your leg off.
0: Done that.
1: Yeah. Okay.
0: No, I still have my leg.
1: You still had your leg. When did they take your leg off?
0: No, I still have my leg, but I lost my knee joint. My left leg does not bend.
1: Ah, okay. So therefore you have an e-bike and you go up the hills to look at the Hollywood Hill sign. Nah. No, it's a good story, by the way.
0: I would like to.
1: Of course you would. I would like to be an astronaut, but you want to know something? They're not going to accept me. I would love to do a lot of stuff, but the law doesn't let me do that, even local laws. And there is, I don't think there are federal laws. I don't think under the ADA you are allowed to go up a hiking trail narrow hiking trail with your e-bike because you can't walk. You can't walk up the hill. You can't walk up the hill. I mean, the ADA just protects you for everything. Huh. I thought he'd lost his leg, but he didn't. So his leg just sticks out. That's the other thing. I should have talked about that. Because if your leg sticks out, do you have the right to make sure that all the shrubbery along the hiking trail has to be removed so the leg sticking out doesn't hit it? Sure, why not? Oh, yeah. Okay. Ed. Hello, Ed. Welcome.
2: Hi, Bill. I created a revocable living trust where I am the trustor and trustee. One of the beneficiaries has since passed, and per the trust, it states for this particular beneficiary, if he does not survive the death of the trustor, then his share shall go pro rata among the surviving beneficiaries listed herein.
1: Okay.
2: My question is, I divided my assets percentage-wise to relatives, but I also have some dollar amounts for charities. Does this pro rata only go for the other percentage holders?
1: Yeah, it's the other percentage. It's the other percentage holders. That's it. That's the variable.
2: Right. So,
1: the variable. The money that goes to charities is the money that goes to charities. Unless you put in that the charities are part of the pro rata, you know, whatever is left to go.

0: is a tragedy.
1: No, the charities are specific dollar amounts.
0: Okay, then there's okay. Then you're fine. Then you're fine. Also, you can change your trust anytime you want. By the way, you know that, Ed.
1: I can change it. But,
0: yeah. So someone, but usually the trust says, usually, and the trust says that if someone dies, it's within the trust. Then the money is either distributed equally among the people that are still alive within the trust, or that percentage that the person who is no longer alive, who would have gotten the money had he or she been alive, then it goes to their heirs, their kids or whatever, in equal proportion. So, you're doing everything right. Yeah, there's no problem here.
1: Okay, so I don't have to really worry about
0: it. No, you don't have to do jack. You really don't. All you have to do is die. I mean, that's your job. You know, when you have a trust, your sole job is to die. Michael. Hello, Michael. Welcome.
2: Hey, Bill. So I have a question of something, frankly, very unfortunate that happened to me. So I started talking with someone on a dating app, and I admit that I made a very, very poor judgment call and agreed to meet them in their car after work. And it was very dark, and it became clear in the middle of things that they very obviously used fake photos and they were not who they said they were. I got the heck out of there, and I want to know if I could sue for emotional distress or whatever the charge would be.
0: No, I mean, what emotional distress? You found out that the person you jumped in the car was not the person you got out of there. Okay. I mean, what kind of emotional distress? I can't think of any.
2: We began to get intimate.
0: Wait a minute. You got in the car and the person was not the person that you thought that person
2: was. I couldn't tell at first because it was so dark.
0: Oh, so you had sex. So you had sex with that person, and then afterwards you found out that it wasn't the person that the photographs were about, right?
2: It was in the middle of when we were getting into things that I was like, whoa. And then you got out of there.
0: Okay. So what was the lying about? The age, the looks, the sex?
2: Everything. Fake picture, fake age, quite frankly, fake weight.
0: Okay. And fake. And on top of that, any physical parts that were fake? You know, for example, did you think it was a woman and all of a sudden you discover the woman has a Schwanz?
2: No.
0: Okay.
2: It wasn't that. Okay. It was
0: the answer. No. The answer is you don't have a case. No, the answer is you don't have a case. Yeah, no.
2: Right. Friends told me.
0: Yeah, and the friends are right, by the way. When did you find out? You told me you found out in the middle of it or at the end of the process?
2: Middle of us getting into things.
0: Okay, so let me ask you a question. I get it. It's dark, but let me ask you a question. So it's dark, and then you guys started. At what point did you discover she was 350 pounds?
2: Past the point where, unfortunately, things happen. Like, it was not too long, but it was, this person works at the same business shopping center that I do. I now have distress about not really wanting to coffee shop.
0: No, you're not there. And you have to be careful about talking about her weight or her, you can't be very careful about shaming her on top of it. You really do. But no, you have no case. You have no case unless you want to sue yourself for being an idiot. I got to tell you, that's a new one. I don't get many new cases where I haven't heard the facts before. I mean, I've got under those circumstances. Every once in a while I do. And here's one. Yeah, went on a date, went in the car. She lied about her weight. She lied about her looks. She lied about having all four arms and legs and lied about the fact that her face looked like a pepperoni pizza, but still got in because it was dark. Okay, figure that one out. Wow, why not? Okay, and one of the things that any lawyer knows, and it's real easy, legal rights are not the same as, let's just say legitimate rights. Not at all. And for example, your data, your personal information, it's out there. Of course, it's out there. But there are data brokers that collect that. Data brokers collect all that information

0: from the net, from the websites out there, and then sell your information. They can pick it up. They can sell it. And so they collect your personal information from public records, from purchase history, social media. I mean, you know, there are programs out there that lap all of that up. And then you have data brokers that grab it, and then they sell it to advertisers and scammers and political operatives, even government agencies. All of it perfectly legal. 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

0: 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From ABC News, Tech Trends. Sliding into someone's DMs won't be quite as private anymore on Instagram. Starting today, Meta's removing the option for end-to-end encryption of direct messages. This means the company could theoretically view any messages exchanged on Instagram. Meta says not many people were opting for end-to-end encryption. ChatGPT wants to know who you trust. OpenAI is now rolling out a new feature for the AI called Trusted Contact. If a conversation with ChatGPT starts to go in a concerning direction, especially when it comes to talk about self-harm, a message would go to that contact, asking them to check in on you. And the latest idea to try to power new energy-hungry data centers is to let them ride the waves. Ars Technica says hundreds of millions of dollars is going into a startup developing floating data centers. The idea? They generate power using the movement of ocean water. With Tech Trends, Brian Clark, ABC News.
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0: This is Handle on the Law. Here we go as we finish the last segment of the show. Jerry. Hello, Jerry. Welcome.
1: Hi. Thank you, Bill. This is a question regarding Medicare and workman's comp. And I didn't do my homework. I should listen to you a lot better. But what is the bottom line? What is the max amount on Medicare that the other side can offer as a settlement that won't interfere with Medicare in any way?
0: Well,
1: I'm looking at $25,000,
0: yeah,
1: but I don't know.
0: Jerry, I don't know the answer either. Should have relied on me, except you shouldn't have relied on me because I don't know the answer. But it's very fairly easy to find out. You can also call the Medicare people and to find out I think under Medicare, it really doesn't matter if you're over 65. It's Medi-Cal that you worry about. In California, but not Medicare. So the quick answer to your question is, thanks for calling. I have absolutely no idea. Thank you. All right. Deborah. Hi, Deborah. Welcome.
2: Hey, thanks for taking my call.

0: failed to clear the property after that, but he was charged an extra $1,000 a month.
1: And did he pay the extra? He was charged an extra $1,000 a month, and did he pay the extra $1,000 a month?
0: Up until April of 2025. April 2025, he stopped paying, and he's left. The main thing he's left me is a huge water truck. And since it is a real value, it's real property, I don't feel comfortable in, selling it or moving it because I don't have the pink slip on it.
1: Yeah,
0: so
1: you're not.
0: How can I remove this truck?
1: Yeah, you're not going to be able to sell it because you don't have title to it. And so there's no one you can sell it to. So you get to figure out a way to get title to it. Now, there are ways of doing it because it's an abandoned property, abandoned piece of equipment, abandoned vehicle. And so that's a conversation you have with the Department of Motor Vehicles, the DMV. And that one is simple because this happens all the time. I mean, this is not the first rodeo. And then the issue is the other junk. You've got two issues. You've got the truck that you can actually sell based on the fact that it's been abandoned. And there may be a process by which there's a time limit in which he, the owner, can come back and ask for the money or the information, or you have to publish the fact that it's out there and it's got X number of times. You're not going to be able to reach him unless you know where he is. Do you know where this guy is?
0: I have no idea where he is.
1: Okay, all right. So with that, you find out. Okay, so that you find out through the DMV, so you'll get title at some point. Then you turn around and sell it. As far as the junk is concerned, again, you try to reach him at his last known address, which is your address. And then if you're trying to inform him of the fact that you're going to get rid of the junk that he has, you look at the ordinance. There are state ordinances, there are local state laws, local ordinances. It's just going through the process. You're going to be fine. And all that junk is going to be removed, and he is liable for the cost of removal, although you're never going to find it from him. So those are the two issues that you have. Not complicated. It's not complicated. You go to the DMV, and, you might even be able to do this online because there's a lot of stuff that you can do online these days. I mean, driver's license, et cetera, you need your picture, clearly not. But the rest of it, I don't think so. Charles. Yo, Charles, welcome.
2: Hello.
1: Yeah.
2: Can you hear me okay?
1: I can hear you.
2: The story is I got T-boned on a major highway by a guy that was high on heroin, and it was his fault. They say that I can't collect on my uninsured motorist. The other guy had 1530 on his liability, and I had 1530, and they're saying I can't collect on mine even if I had major injuries.
1: Yeah, because you can't. All you're going to get is a 1530.
2: Does that make sense to you?
1: All you're going to get is a 1530 from the other side, and if there is no insurance on the other side or it goes under $15,000, that's it. Total liability. And your insurance doesn't go beyond that. There's no place else to go, Charles.
2: But they're saying I can't even collect on mine because I had the same as him.
1: Well, you can if there is no insurance. If the insurance company doesn't pay from him, then you have uninsured motorist coverage. Then you get your $15,000.
2: Yeah, they're saying I can't.
1: Yeah, that's
2: so
1: just wrong.
2: I guess
1: wrong.
2: I've got to do another route.
1: Yeah, that's just wrong.
2: Totally.
1: Yeah, that's just
2: I
1: wrong. You'll get $15,000. But you are covered if the other side is not. That's what uninsured motorist is all about. And if he turns it over and they say no or they start arguing, then it gets real simple. You just turn over to your own insurance carrier. They're not going to deny it. Now, let me tell you a problem that I had when I had to put my mother into an assisted living facility. I didn't know where to put her. So I ended up putting her in one near my house, figuring that was the easiest way to go. Well, it turned out to be a rotten decision. It didn't work out. So I had to find another one to put her in, and that one barely worked out. I didn't know where to go. How about you? If it's time to put a loved one into a facility, do you know where to go? 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
3: Lows around 37 overnight under clear skies. Northwesterly winds around 5 miles per hour. Mainly sunny skies Sunday. Daytime highs approaching 60. Lows around 34 Sunday night. Clear skies. Clear skies Monday with a high of 65. 75 Tuesday. From the Weatherology Weather Center, I'm meteorologist Paul Trombley.

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1: From ABC News, Tech Trends. Sliding into someone's DMs won't be quite as private anymore on Instagram. Starting today, Meta's removing the option for end-to-end encryption of direct messages. This means the company could theoretically view any messages exchanged on Instagram. Meta says not many people were opting for end-to-end encryption. ChatGPT wants to know who you trust. OpenAI is now rolling out a new feature for the AI called Trusted Content. If a conversation with ChatGPT starts to go in a concerning direction, especially when it comes to talk about self-harm, a message would go to that contact, asking them to check in on you. And the latest idea to try to power new energy-hungry data centers is to let them ride the waves. Ars Technica says hundreds of millions of dollars is going into a startup developing floating data centers. The idea? They generate power using the movement of ocean water. With Tech Trends, Brian Clark, ABC News.
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5: 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We'll get Senator Rob Kupick on the program, as well as Jack Zimmerman. We'll get our good friend Don Shelby in here, Garrett Jacks, The Voice Jay Caldwell. And we'll wrap it all up with Survivor Brenda. 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
7: Lows around 37 overnight under clear skies, northwesterly winds around 5 miles per hour. Mainly sunny skies Sunday, daytime highs approaching 60. Lows around 34 Sunday night, clear skies. Clear skies Monday with a high of 65. 75.

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2: We're Red Eye Radio. He's Eric Cronin. I'm Gary McNamara. So I know the markets yesterday reacted in a positive way. I didn't react in any way because I still don't have any more information than I did a couple of days ago. I still don't know where these negotiations are going. The only thing I do know is every time you extend it, the Iranian Revolutionary Guard believes you're weak.
3: Right. Yeah.
2: You may.
3: Right.
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2: I'm saying that's what they believe.
3: Right.
2: Because that's been the history of the United States. Mm-hmm. They'll crumble.
3: Right. They'll stop.
2: Yeah. Yeah.
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5: We are Red Eye Radio. He is Eric Cronin. I'm Gary McNamara. Yeah, I remember watching more baseball when I lived in Navarre, Florida. Mm-hmm. Navarre Beach, between Pensacola and Fort Walton Beach, when I worked there in the 80s. Started there in early 83. It was after the Atlanta Braves made their postseason run with Dale Murphy.
6: Right.
5: And my next-door neighbor, I lived in a little cottage on the beach. He lived in a trailer. Dangerous Dan Patrick. Mm-hmm. Just a great radio announcer.
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6: No.
5: And eat Entenmann's donuts.
6: Wow.
5: With the chocolate frosting on.
6: Wow.
5: And that's how I watched more baseball in that time and actually became a fan of the sport because of that.
6: Mm.

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4: Lows around 37 overnight under clear skies, northwesterly winds around 5 miles per hour. Mainly sunny skies Sunday, daytime highs approaching 60. Lows around 34 Sunday night, clear skies. Clear skies Monday with a high of 65. 75 Tuesday. From the Weatherology Weather Center, I'm meteorologist Paul Trombley.

0: illegal migrants. Most, and at the very end, it became available even to young, working age illegals. Medi-Cal, wide open, first in the nation state to do that. That lasted 2 years because so many illegals enrolled in it, and it was a massive incentive for people to cross the border and come into the U.S., into California illegally. It was such a tsunami of enrollees, and cost exploded, that they had to pause enrollment. So the state froze new enrollment at the beginning of this year, January 1, for undocumented adults, 19 and older, illegals, because the expansion cost $2.7 billion more than originally projected, and California was saddled with a $12 billion budget deficit.
1: Yeah.
2: So when they're all being asked to, should we have, and they're all, yep. And she's like, absolutely. It's our obligation to do this.
1: Yeah.
2: It's like they stopped it because they can't afford it.
1: They can't.
2: But look, I'm all for, you know, I've changed a little bit now. I'm all for, and please understand anybody who's a conservative in California, but go for it. We've got to have, we've got federalism. States can do what they want on so many different things. Go ahead.
1: Yeah, sure.
2: Go ahead. Tax the daylights out of everybody. Do it. In New York, go do it. We're not going to stop them, so let's stop. If you're a conservative, we should be encouraging them to do this to show that it fails. Unless it fails miserably and blows up in their face, people in this country aren't going to change, and independents are still going to sit there and say, government can save me. Government can take care of me. Someone else can pay my freight.
1: Mm-hmm.
2: So do it. Go ahead. These states, you can have free health care for everybody that's paid for somebody else unless they leave your state.
3: Right.
2: Do it.
3: Go ahead.
2: Go. Go.
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10: We are live outside the home of Joe and Rosie Goddard, where a pretty big tickle fight broke out just minutes ago. Sources say their father instigated the laughter. Let's go inside for a comment. 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
5: Lows dip down to about 38 overnight. Under clear skies, westerly winds around 5 miles per hour. High temperatures reach up to 61. Sunday, mainly sunny. Lows around 34. Sunday night, clear skies. High of 65. Monday, under sunny skies. 75 Tuesday. From the Weatherology Weather Center, I'm meteorologist Paul Frombly.

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Lows dip down to about 38 overnight under clear skies, westerly winds around 5 miles per hour. High temperatures reach up to 61 Sunday, mainly sunny. Lows around 34 Sunday night, clear skies. High of 65 Monday under sunny skies, 75 Tuesday. From the Weatherology Weather Center, I'm meteorologist Paul Frombly.

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7: We're Red Eye Radio. He's Eric Harley, and I'm Gary McNamara. So I know the markets yesterday reacted in a positive way. I didn't react in any way because I still don't have any more information than I did a couple of days ago. 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
8: Right. 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
7: Yeah.
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8: We are Red Eye Radio. He is our crony. I'm Gary McNamara. Yeah, I remember watching more baseball when I lived in Navarre, Florida.

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2: Breezy for today, mostly sunny as we top out around 61. Areas of frost will develop as we head towards Sunday night with clear skies, a low around 34, and it will be breezy. Lots of sunshine into the day on Monday, a little bit warmer with a high in the mid-60s. More clouds push in Monday night with showers and storms coming in too, a low around 50 and windy. From the Weatherology Weather Center, I'm meteorologist Regina Kuhl.

0: The dreaded hantavirus makes its way to port.
1: Process just to get there, 3 days. It's a long time that they're spending on this ship.
0: Now the question is, can this strain spread beyond this boat? And Iran's not the only country where the White House is pressing for regime change.
2: The only lights on in this neighborhood are the ones that are powered by battery.
0: Our team went inside Cuba to learn whether an embargo is working. From ABC News, this is Start Here Weekend. I'm Brad Milkey. The ceasefire with Iran has been kind of a confusing one. For starters, Iran says the U.S. is constantly breaking it. Remember how President Trump instituted a blockade on the Strait of Hormuz, stopping ships from going in or out of Iran? Iran has said that should be considered an act of war. Meanwhile, Iran keeps firing on other vessels going through the strait, which you'd think would be a violation of the ceasefire, but the U.S. is not calling it that. President Trump is kind of treating these skirmishes like an unwanted distraction from what he really wants, which is to end this conflict.
3: It's going very smoothly, and we'll see what happens. They want to make a deal. They want to negotiate.
0: He's continually extended the ceasefire, pointing to peace talks that haven't resulted in much of anything. Through all this, though, one important dynamic has remained the same. Iran has not been blowing up U.S. naval vessels, and the U.S. has not been blowing up targets in Iran proper. Well, on Thursday, that dynamic might have shifted. ABC senior Pentagon reporter Louis Martinez is here. Louis, it was Thursday afternoon when we started hearing Iranian officials saying there had been an explosion on one of their islands right in the Strait of Hormuz. What happened?
4: Well, Brad, it was a lot of confusion because no one was confirming exactly what was happening. But then eventually we got a statement from U.S. Central Command, and here's what happened. We got confirmation that there were three U.S. Navy destroyers that had been in the Persian Gulf, and as they were transiting out of the Persian Gulf through the Strait of Hormuz, they came under significant Iranian fire. We're talking drones, we're talking missiles, we're talking even small fast boats were headed towards these destroyers. And these destroyers, and through other means, the United States repelled these attacks. And then what resulted was retaliatory strikes. Now, the Pentagon likes to call them self-defense strikes. And what happened was that through some means, either missiles or through some aircraft fire, they targeted those command and control areas, and specifically those missile launch areas near the southern part of Iran. And that was the strikes that we heard about, because we had seen initial reports coming from the Iranians. We had seen initial reports, and maybe even something was happening in Tehran, but that wasn't the case. What was really happening was that as the United States received this fire, they then retaliated in force.
0: But not just towards the boats or the drones, like they retaliated towards Iranian soil. That seems like the difference maker here.
4: That is exactly right. What was happening here was that they were retaliating against the locations on the ground inside of Iran where these drones and where these missiles had been launched from. Now, this is very different from what we had seen during what was called Project Freedom at the start of the week.
5: Project Freedom is designed to protect commercial shipping and help restore the flow of commerce.
4: The United States was providing that defensive umbrella for those two U.S. flagged ships to make their way through the Strait of Hormuz.
5: Two U.S. flagged merchant vessels have transited, and we anticipate more to transit over the coming days.
4: We learned that, yes, those two ships came under fire. U.S. Navy ships came under fire, but it was just in self-defense in that they brought down those weapons that were aimed at those ships. There was nothing launched towards Iran. It was everything that was just coming towards the ships and was easily brought down, according to the top commander of CENTCOM.
0: President Trump told our Rachel Scott on a phone call this was a quote, love tap. What does that mean?
4: That is the president's colorful interpretation of what we call these self-defense strikes, because these strikes, they're retaliatory. They are not something that is going to escalate a renewal of the hostilities with the United States and Iran.
6: They should not have done that today. We thought they might. We didn't know, but we were prepared.
4: If we were talking in military terms, this is something that's called a proportional strike.
0: So that's code for we're not ending the ceasefire. This isn't the end of that.
4: That's correct. I think that's the president's interpretation of, no, the ceasefire is being held. This is just the United States launching proportional response against those places.
7: Is the ceasefire with Iran still on?
6: Yeah, it is. It's they trifled with us today. We blew them away. They trifled. I call that a trifle. I'll let you know when there's no ceasefire. You won't have to know. If there's no ceasefire, you're not going to have to know. You're just going to have to look at one big glow coming out of

0: Iran.
1: And this is what we've seen in the past. Whenever militia, Iranian-backed militia groups inside of Iraq and Syria would launch attacks against the United States forces there, this is what we saw from the U.S. They would launch these proportional responses against the locations from where those militia groups launched those drones or those missiles at U.S. bases. So again, here, we can assume this is exactly the same thing. This is a proportional response to those incoming missiles and drones that were fired at the U.S. ships as they made their way through the Strait of Hormuz.
2: Okay, but I feel like we keep seeing these skirmishes or whatever you want to call them, and they're only escalating. And I'm old enough to remember earlier this week, Louis, when Marco Rubio said Operation Epic Fury is over. We're just focusing on Project Freedom, on transiting these ships through the Strait. Well, then the president said, actually, we're pausing Project Freedom as well. What are we doing right now? And is it just going to keep escalating back to a hot war?
1: What we're seeing right now is a very interesting situation where everybody keeps talking that a ceasefire is in place.
2: Right.
1: Well, we can make the assumption that when we see that there's back and forth fire, when we can make the assumption that there are attacks being launched against the United Arab Emirates, that these are all violations of the ceasefire. But what you're seeing playing out is very diplomatic language. Nobody wants to see the ceasefire break, apparently.
2: Nobody on the U.S. side, maybe.
1: That's exactly right. Nobody on the U.S. side. And I think this is something that we've grown accustomed to when we've seen it, let's say, in Israel and Lebanon or with Israel and Gaza. Ceasefires would be called, and then we would see continued action on the part of either the Hezbollah or, you know, in Lebanon, or the Israelis there in Lebanon as well, that where they would carry out military operations, they would carry out airstrikes. But again, the ceasefire remained in effect. And I think we're seeing the same thing here. Let's not forget what we heard from General Dan Kane, the chairman of the Joint Chiefs of Staff, earlier this week, when he said that the level of activity that we're seeing from Iran towards the UAE and enduring those attacks during Project Freedom were low level and that they were manageable.
3: Their command and control structure remains very fractured, and I think they're struggling to maintain control down echelon at the edge, but it's still pretty low level kinetics at this point in time.
1: So I think that is an indicator for us that the United States side wants to see this ceasefire continue while the diplomacy is taking place.
2: All right, we're up against a break right here, but when we come back, we will have more on the diplomacy happening in the background of this fragile ceasefire. That's after the break.
4: What if you could learn more about your health in under an hour? 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
16: Welcome back to Start Here Weekend from ABC News. I'm Brad Milkey. Before the break, we were talking with ABC's Louis Martinez about the current status of the ceasefire between the U.S. and Iran. And Louis, you mentioned the U.S. would prefer diplomacy despite the ceasefire being tested often. How is that going?
17: There do seem to be these back channel contacts through Pakistan trying to get at some kind of an arrangement, not necessarily a final deal, but potentially a step towards that. And that's kind of that back channel diplomacy that is taking place. And it's being done quietly. But at the same time, you're seeing these constant public comments from the United States and from Iran that seem to indicate that diplomacy is maybe not working, but it appears that behind the scenes, it really is taking place. The real question is whether anything positive is going to emerge from it.
16: All right. Louis Martinez, thank you so much.
17: Thanks, Brad.
16: I remember at the onset of the COVID pandemic, hearing about a cruise ship where there was an outbreak of this new coronavirus. At the time, that seemed like just about the scariest disease you could be locked on board with. Well, this week in the Atlantic Ocean, the world has watched a different cruise ship standing still in the water, gripped by a rare but far deadlier virus.
18: A serious medical situation on board the Dutch ship Hondius.
19: 150 passengers, including 17 Americans, remain quarantined.
20: We're not just headlines. We're people.
16: So here's what's been happening. Back on April 1st, the MV Hondius departs from the very southern tip of Argentina. This is the ends of the earth, the launch point for trips to Antarctica. On April 6th, a passenger falls ill. Just 5 days later, that person is dead.
21: One of our passengers suddenly passed away last night.
16: Now, at the time, they didn't quite know what this was. You can hear the captain telling guests that the ship's doctor has assured him this passenger was not contagious.
21: I'm told by the doctor we're not infectious, so the ship is safe when it comes to that.
16: The ship continues sailing for 2 weeks before it lands on the remote island of St. Helena. That body disembarks, but so do dozens of other passengers, including the victim's own wife, who herself isn't feeling well. On April

0: Well, 26th, she flies to South Africa. But within a day, her symptoms are worse. She quickly dies. The day after that, back on board, a different passenger is now evacuated off the ship, and yet another passenger is showing symptoms. Those on board are getting more and more anxious. Well, then, this past Saturday, we get our first confirmed diagnosis of hantavirus. Hantavirus is dangerous. It's deadly. And this is what stopped this ship in its tracks off the western coast of Africa. Public health officials asked, what do we do with these passengers? While human-to-human transmission of this virus is rare, there were more people on board getting sick, including the ship's own doctor. Well, then this week, things started moving quickly. Patients have now been evacuated. The ship itself is on the move, and families on board and spread across the world are very, very scared. Let's bring in Victor Okendo, our correspondent who's been covering all the developments over the last week. Victor, there are, as I say this, like close to a half a dozen confirmed cases of hantavirus. What are we learning about them?
1: Information has just been trickling out every single day, Brad. In no specific order, you had those three patients that were evacuated off the ship on Wednesday, including a British man who was actually the ship's doctor. He was treating those who fell ill.
2: Medical teams in protective gear transporting three passengers from the ship were told two are in serious condition.
1: Going back to the beginning, the first victim, a Dutch man. The World Health Organization thinks he was infected off the ship and then brought the virus on board, then likely passed it along to his wife, who also died.
3: And with the timing of the incubation period of hantavirus, which can be anywhere from 1 to 6 weeks, our assumption is that they were infected off the ship.
1: We've also learned of another confirmed case now in Switzerland, a man who was on the ship and got off more than a week ago. Well, he's now in a Zurich hospital and his wife is self-isolating.
0: Well, and so you've got patients, like people who actually have this, or at least are suspected to have it, being medevaced out and sent to other countries. What about everyone else on board? And, you know, what happens to the ship itself?
1: So, Brad, this ship has been anchored off the coast of Cape Verde for days, not allowed to dock. This is the plan. Now that those passengers have been medically evacuated, the ship is on its way to Spain's Canary Islands.
3: I do have good news that we know from the ship's operators that two infectious disease physicians from the Netherlands are joining the ship to actually move with them.
1: Spanish health officials are preparing for their arrival. That is where passengers and crew will be evaluated. They will be treated, and eventually they will be transferred back to their homes.
0: What has it been like on board for these passengers? Do we know? Do we have a sense?
1: From what we've heard, scary, unsettling, uncertain.
4: All we want right now is to feel safe, to have clarity, and to get home.
1: But everyone's doing their best to keep their spirits up. They're being asked to stay in their cabins, but we're told that they have access to decks for fresh air. Meals are being sent right to their rooms.
0: Well, and I feel like this is the biggest question that people want to know is where did this start and how did it spread? Because if it's something that doesn't spread person to person, does that mean everyone just happened to get this thing off the ship and then brought it onto the ship and then they had their symptoms? Or was it spreading amongst them? Like, what do we know about the origins of this?
1: So without being too graphic, it's typically spread from rodents to humans, not human to human. But this is a very rare strain that we appear to be dealing with here, and it can transmit between humans. It's called the Andes virus. It was discovered in Argentina in the 1990s.
3: We assumed from the beginning that this was the Andes strain.
1: And now the World Health Organization, their working assumption is that they're dealing with the Andes virus here that could be passed from person to person.
3: And it's a wildlife expedition. So many of these individuals, they were stopping at islands, they were doing bird watching. There's some rodents on some, there are not others. So our working hypothesis is that there's different types of transmission happening.
0: I see. And so how concerned should people be about that then? Like, I know that, you know, the wife of this first patient got on a plane and went to South Africa. How worried are World Health officials?
1: So I'm not the expert on this, certainly not a doctor, but those who are continue to stress that at this point, the risk to the public is low.
3: So when we say close contact, we mean very close physical contact, whether it's sharing a bunk room or sharing a cabin, providing medical care, for example. Very, very different than COVID and very different than influenza.
1: This is a very rare disease, albeit severe and possibly deadly, but at this time, the risk to the public is low. We have seen concern or pushback even about how to handle this influx of people who may or may not be sick.

0: And I can tell you, I spoke with a doctor from the World Health Organization, now on board, who says nobody currently on the ship is symptomatic. Of course, that could change.
1: All right. Victor Oquendo there in Florida right now. Thank you so much, Victor.
0: You got it.
2: After the U.S. military shocked the world by capturing the leader of Venezuela, Nicolas Maduro, in a surprise raid, the question was whether President Trump might start taking military action in other countries. Just a few weeks later, our troops were firing on Iran. But much closer to home, there is another regime that President Trump has essentially threatened to depose. That has not come to pass yet, but the U.S. has applied an incredible amount of economic pressure. It's blocked much of the world from sending oil into Cuba.
3: Cuba's a failing nation. And we're going to do this, and we may stop by Cuba after we're finished with this.
2: And as this embargo has taken hold, the average person there is just hanging by a thread. You're hearing very different things from the Cuban government, from the American government. So recently, ABC's Matt Rivers made a rare trip to the island to see it for himself. He is back in the U.S. with us now. Matt, first off, can we just take a step back? Because the same regime has been in charge of Cuba for more than half a century now. What has changed in just the last few months?
4: Well, you know, there has always been this conflict, this inherent conflict between the United States and Cuba, going all the way back to the revolution when Cuba was supported by the Soviet Union. This goes back to the democracy versus communism Cold War era, and it's lasted decade after decade after decade. And Cuba has obviously outlasted the Soviet Union, which fell in the early 90s, and yet still the United States and Cuba have this ideological divide where they are just natural enemies 90 miles apart from each other's shores. But what we've seen during the first Trump administration and now the second Trump administration is kind of a renewed focus on the island. It was during the Obama years that there was sort of a detente put into place.
5: I have come here to bury the last remnant of the Cold War in the Americas.
4: You saw a thawing of relations for the first time. You saw American tourists be able to go to Cuba. You saw flights go back and forth. Trump 1 comes in, the first Trump administration. They walk back a lot of that opening up. They increase sanctions. They stop cruise ships from going to Havana, which had made a huge impact there. Mm. And then the second Trump administration comes around. And it seems that they've really ratcheted it up, where they have now said, we do not and will not stand for the current form of government in Cuba to exist anymore.
6: I think we would love to see the regime there change. We would like to. That doesn't mean that we're going to make a change, but we would love to see a change.
4: Then comes what you just mentioned, Nicolas Maduro, cutting off of the oil supply from Venezuela to Cuba, which was a huge part of Cuba's oil import supply. And that's effectively strangled the Cuban island of oil. About 60% of Cuba's oil needs came from imports. Basically, in the span of a few days, that was cut off. And clearly what we're hearing from the administration, from President Trump, from Secretary of State Marco Rubio, is that they want regime change. They're not being coy about this. They want to change the government. And for now, they are doing this strictly economic pressure campaign, but they explicitly have not taken military action off the table. But what is clear is that the Trump administration wants this regime gone.
1: All right, and we're going to pause the conversation right here, but when we come back, we will tell you how pressure from the U.S. is impacting those who live on the island.
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9: Breezy for today, mostly sunny as we top out around 61. Areas of frost will develop as we head towards Sunday night with clear skies, a low around 34, and it will be breezy. Lots of sunshine into the day on Monday, a little bit warmer with a high in the mid-60s. More clouds push in Monday night with showers and storms coming in too, a low around 50 and windy. From the Weatherology Weather Center, I'm meteorologist Regina Cole.
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11: Welcome back to Start Here Weekend from ABC News. I'm Brad Milkey. Before the break, we'll be talking with ABC's Matt Rivers about the U.S. and Cuba, its desire for regime change there. And Matt, you mentioned this kind of economic pressure campaign, just like military pressure, that has an effect on regular people, right? So what does that look like on the ground? Like, what do you see there when you show up?
12: Well, we've seen electricity issues on Cuba for years now. Blackouts in the country are not new. There's been a lack of investment in infrastructure there for a very long time. Blackouts are something the Cubans have dealt with for a while. But since this oil embargo has been put into place, it has gotten exponentially worse.
13: The only lights on in this neighborhood are the ones that are powered by battery.
12: You've got blackouts that are lasting sometimes the entire day. They come without warning. You don't know how long they're going to last.
14: Insostenible era eso. Mm-hmm. Horrible.
12: We actually went to see this one family, spoke to a single mother of two, a woman named Irania, and she said it's impossible to plan her life.
15: Right now, we are all in a crisis. It's very stressful to live right now.
12: She's worried about her children. There's this sense of how can we advance? How can we move forward? How can we enrich ourselves when we can't even turn on the lights reliably? We actually watched her 17-year-old daughter do homework by flashlight.
16: It's más difícil, me imagino.
12: You go to the hospitals there, for example. They are conserving power to the point where hallway lights are dimmed, air conditioning, and, you know, Cuba is obviously a warm place. Air conditioning is only being used in areas of the hospital that are completely essential.
17: Right.
12: You know, the doctor that we spoke with actually has to hitchhike to work every day because there's not enough gasoline around for public transportation.
15: It's hard to keep back the tears. It's a little difficult, but no matter what, I'll be here because it's what I do.
12: Public transportation, buses, trains, whatever, they're not running for the most part because there's not enough oil to fuel them. And then to that end, we spoke to a taxista, a taxi driver named Rolando Sosa.
16: 3 meses.
12: He drives this incredible 1976 Lada. It's a Soviet-era sedan.
17: Oh, yeah, because they're famous for having, like, the old, like, the cars
12: exactly.
17: From back in the day.
12: Because of the blockade imposed by America, you see a lot of these old cars in Cuba. And he's a taxi driver. He showed us his Lada. He can't take it out of the garage because one single gallon of gasoline in Cuba right now, one, costs $40, roughly 10 times the price.
17: Excuse me?
12: $40 what? For a single gallon of gasoline in the country that is way, way, way, way poorer than the United States.
17: Right.
12: So the idea that a normal working class person could afford $40 per gallon, if an American can't afford that, which we couldn't,
17: right?
12: Imagine what a Cuban can afford. They certainly can't. So it has affected every single aspect.

0: of society. The other aspect of all of this is that the Cuban government, according to the United States, according to Cuban government critics, has been wildly inept for decades, has been wildly corrupt, terrible stewards of the economy, not investing in infrastructure. So the oil blockade sure has had an effect, but a lot of the suffering that you see on the island, there's no question that the Cuban government has a big role to play in the way it has mismanaged that country for a very long time.
1: So I guess I'm wondering, though, with all this pressure, are the Trump administration's policies having the desired effect, even if that is devastating to people?
0: Well, I mean, we know that both sides are negotiating. We know that the Cuban government is definitely fearful about this situation. All sides, I think, agree that this is not sustainable in any sort of way. I mean, you can't just keep on going like this. And I don't think we spoke to a single Cuban while we were there who is really in support of the government. They might not love the United States. They might think that the United States is the hero in all of this, but they certainly are not big fans of the Cuban government. And yet, you go around the island and a lot of people won't say that out loud. Why? They won't say that out loud because the Cuban government and its famed secret police can throw you in jail for criticizing the government.
1: And they're still listening.
0: I mean, even when we were there, we just assumed that all of our conversations were being recorded because that's just generally what happens. But the fact that all of that is still in place shows me that the government, at least for now, remains very much in control of the streets. We have not seen mass protests. We have not seen any sort of open criticism of the government. We haven't seen some sort of political opposition movement, at least publicly so far. So for now, the communist government remains in control. And we actually saw that firsthand at what they called an anti-imperialist march.
2: El General de Ejército Raúl Castro Ruz.
0: This is something that takes place on International Workers' Day on May 1st. We saw hundreds of thousands of Cubans brought out for a march along the famed Malecón, which is the highway there along the coast in Havana.
3: So that building right there is the U.S. Embassy.
0: And the whole point of that, obviously, was to show solidarity, to show strength in the face of what the Cuban government would call imperialist aggression. That said, hundreds of thousands of people would not be showing up organically. Some of them are paid by the government. It's basically a wink and a nod. This is mandatory. You better show up or you're going to have problems. You know, that is certainly the case. And yet, the Cuban government still managed to mobilize, whether they wanted to be there or not, hundreds of thousands of Cubans. So that shows you that the government is still asserting control over the population there.
1: What are the next steps then? And from the Trump administration's perspective, does that include military action?
0: They haven't taken it off the table.
4: A place called Cuba, which we will be taking over almost immediately. Now, Cuba's got problems. We'll finish one first. I like to finish a job.
0: I think in the near term, you're going to see continued ratcheting up of economic pressure. I think the Trump administration still remains largely distracted by what's going on with Iran. But in all of the conversations that we've had, it does appear that the Trump administration wants this year to be the last year of the current form of government in Cuba. How far they're willing to go to make that happen, to make that an actual reality on the ground, that we're going to have to wait and see.
1: Matt Rivers, great reporting. Thank you so much.
0: Thank you, Brad.
1: May is the beginning of what California officials would typically call wildfire season. Of course, it seems like it's fire season year-round now as average temperatures rise and vegetation gets drier. Communities in Southern California are still recovering from the deadly fires that destroyed parts of Los Angeles just last year.
5: This is the most gruesome scene I've ever seen in my life. It's like a war zone.
6: I wake up and I think, okay, I'm going to go home. But then it hits. I don't have a home.
1: But this week, state regulators have filed a huge lawsuit saying residents have been getting bilked on their insurance claims. Let's bring in the ABC's Trevor Ault, who's based in LA. Trevor, can you break this down for us? What exactly is the state of California alleging here?
7: Brad, this is a lawsuit from the state of California's Department of Insurance, where they essentially say State Farm has been repeatedly underpaying, undercommunicating, and piling up red tape on top of all of these victims from last year's devastating wildfires. Now, as you know, of course, this is a natural disaster that is wide-reaching, to the point that State Farm says they've handled nearly 14,000 cases just from last January's wildfires in Los Angeles. They say that they paid out $5.7 billion. Wow. But the state says they have essentially repeatedly dragged their feet. They made things as confusing as possible. They have missed deadlines repeatedly. And the way that they say that they know this is that they took, of those thousands of claims, a sample of what they say.

0: is 220 cases. And they say in those 220 cases, State Farm violated the law 398 times.
1: Mm.
0: And they found violations in more than half of the cases. Now, that is a small sample size, but it then makes you wonder just how many violations maybe yet have not yet been uncovered. We talked to Ricardo Lara. He's the commissioner with the Department of Insurance, and he kind of laid out claim after claim after claim of what they say State Farm is doing.
2: We saw cases where survivors waited weeks just for an adjuster to start the investigation, far beyond the legal deadlines. We saw low settlement offers. We found files where the initial offer didn't come even close to covering the basic repairs, leaving families unable to rebuild.
0: So essentially what they're saying is State Farm, they believe, has been doing this systematically. They can now face a fine, and even potentially they could, in theory, get their license suspended in the state of California.
3: Okay, and we are up against our final break right here. But when we come back, we will have more on these claims against State Farm and how the company is responding.
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20: Welcome back to Start Here Weekend from ABC News. I'm Brad Milkey. Before the break, we were talking with ABC's Trevor Ault in California about this lawsuit against State Farm and how they've allegedly handled insurance claims in the wake of these fires. Trevor, what does that look like from the residents' perspective? Because you've talked to some of these LA residents about rebuilding or at least getting their money back for what their home was worth.
21: Yes. So we were in Altadena talking with a guy named Jesse Albert.
22: Oh, man. Yeah. So this was, you'd walk out, I assume.
23: There was doors.
22: Doors right in here.
23: Right onto the grass, into the pool.
22: Yeah. Wow.
21: His home burned down now 15, almost 16 months ago.
22: Presumably you tried to start the process immediately after the fire took the house down.
23: Immediately.
22: Yeah.
23: Immediately. And immediately found a lot of roadblocks with State Farm Insurance.
21: We were there on his property, and it still sits empty. It's covered in weeds. Meantime, next door, the house also burned down. They have a full frame. They are well.

0: into the rebuilding process, and it looks like it will be finished in a couple months.
1: And this is kind of where you were expecting you would be.
2: Yeah.
1: And yeah,
2: we absolutely should be there.
1: And you have a lot full of weeds.
2: Yeah, we have nothing.
0: While we have not been able to independently break down his numbers, he tells us that the amount of money that he is getting from State Farm, after talking with 7 or 8 different adjusters, after fighting tooth and nail, after what he says were well over 100 phone calls with State Farm, he says the amount of money that he's getting is going to be about a third of what it will cost to rebuild his home. While his neighbor is a couple months away from being done and being able to move back in, he says it's going to be at least 2 years before they can begin the rebuilding process.
2: So all in all, it'll be a 3.5-year experience trying to rebuild what should have been 18 months.
1: Yeah.
0: On top of that, his insurance has been paying the rent for him and his wife. They have to live somewhere else. This is part of what home insurance covers. He claims that there is a cap on the amount of money that you can use toward rent. And essentially, with how the rules were written, where you get this amount of money for 2 years. But if it's declared...
3: Oh, like that State Farm's policy is like, yes, you can't just keep on living somewhere else.
0: Right.
3: But you're like, well, what am I supposed to do?
0: Yes. Huh. And on top of that, he said it... This disaster was large enough to reach this kind of federal level declared natural disaster. And because of that, with the policy, that extends the rent payments another year. Instead of needing 2 years to do it, now you get 3 years to do it. But he says the problem is it doesn't increase the rent cap. And essentially, they're having to stretch the same amount of money for an even longer amount of time.
1: Is it hard to see your neighbors rebuilding at a faster pace than you?
2: Very.
1: Yeah.
2: Yeah. I mean, I'm glad for them, right? They're fantastic people. But yeah, it's hard. It's hard coming back here.
1: Of course. You just want to be home.
2: I want to be home. I want to have a home.
0: Now, again, this is what Jesse Albert says specifically. State Farm doesn't respond to specific claims from the individuals, at least to the media, because of laws with confidentiality. But they do aggressively deny these allegations, Brad. They deny any kind of wrongdoing. They say they reject any suggestion that they engaged in a general practice of mishandling or intentionally underpaying wildfire claims. And then what's really noteworthy, Brad, is it's not just denying the claims from the state of California. They kind of go on the offensive. They didn't just say, yeah, we didn't do what you say we did. They say California's homeowners insurance market is the most dysfunctional in the country, and the state is facing an availability and affordability crisis.
4: Wow.
0: That's part of their statement, not just denying those allegations here. They say that they are going to respond and continue to fight this as the process plays out, but a very adamant denial. The state, though, making some very serious allegations.
3: What happens now then, Trevor?
0: So this is going to go before a judge. The state is going to present their case in a way that essentially a trial or a lawsuit would play out. A judge will then decide whether State Farm, number one, is allowed to continue to practice in California. In theory, they could have their license suspended for a year. I think that that's a very low probability, but it technically could happen. And they also could be facing a record-setting fine. That would be based on the number of violations that the state of California can prove. But even that has a limit on how much the fine can be. The amount of money that they could be fined is unlikely to make a huge dent in the total capital for State Farm Insurance, but it certainly would not look good if the state of California proves to a judge that they were deliberately underpaying and not properly communicating with their policyholders.
3: All right, Trevor Ault in California. Thank you.
0: Thank you, Brad.
3: And one last thing. Remember this ad from Apple a couple years back?
5: Siri, what's the name of the guy I had a meeting with a couple of months ago at Cafe Grinnell?
6: You met Zach Wingate.
3: It's the actress Bella Ramsey, who played a fierce young leader on Game of Thrones. She's at a Hollywood party. She ducks behind a door to ask Siri a quick question and...
7: Zach!
8: What? I didn't think you'd remember me.
7: Yeah, of course. As soon as I saw you, I'm like, it's Zach. Nobody walks like Zach. I am
3: genius! This was Apple introducing a brand new feature called Apple Intelligence. The idea was, you've always had this virtual assistant named Siri, but now she was about to be able to do things you never imagined because of Apple's foray into artificial intelligence. They made this a huge focus at their annual developer conference.
9: Understanding this kind of personal context is essential for delivering truly helpful intelligence, but it has to be done right.
3: Well, smash cut to

0: 2026, and it apparently still hasn't been done right. Apple Intelligence has not landed on any of these phones, which is why millions of customers might be getting some of their money back.
1: iPhone 15 Pro owners are eligible for this potential settlement of up to $95. And then anyone who has an iPhone 16.
0: This is ABC's Mike Dubusky, who says Apple recently reached a class action settlement worth $250 million in response to lawsuits complaining these features still aren't available years later.
1: A lot of those features were just not available at launch, and some of them, namely some pretty big ones actually, are still not available. So Apple got sued.
0: Now, important to note, Apple has not admitted any wrongdoing here, but if you paid a bunch of money for this phone with a super fast processing chip capable of handling Apple Intelligence, if you were hoping Siri was about to understand you easier than anything on ChatGPT, you've been sorely disappointed.
1: It was going to have all these like new capabilities. It was going to be able to go into different apps and sort of understand broader context and like surface information to you while you were in a different app that would maybe be helpful to like the email you were writing or the text that you were drafting or something like that.
0: Apple has disputed this idea that people were spending hundreds solely for this one forthcoming feature.

0: reputation to uphold. Apple's whole sales pitch is when you take something of theirs out of the box, it just works. Too often, generative AI doesn't work, not in the way we expect.
1: One thing that we know for certain about generative artificial intelligence is that it's unreliable, right? Is that it consistently hallucinates, it makes mistakes. Google, at one point, found itself in trouble for integrating Gemini into the search function, Google Search, and it told people to put rocks on pizza and to eat glue and all this nonsense, right?
0: Google has cited those as isolated examples, but Mike's point is this. $250 million is a lot of money, but it's nothing compared to the billions more you'd lose if people stopped trusting you. In the meantime, Apple customers who got an iPhone 16 or an iPhone 15 Pro, not the base model that I've got, not bitter about it at all, should expect an email offering them to join this settlement deal. No word on when yet, so you have to keep your eyes open. Siri is not guaranteed to help you with this one. All right, that'll do it for us. Thank you so much for listening to Start Here Weekend from ABC News. Start Here Weekend is produced by Aaron Ferrer, Emily Schutz, Kelly Therese, Jen Newman, Anthony Ali, and Audrey Mostek. Ariel Chester is our social media producer. Josh Cohen is director of podcast programming. I'm our managing editor. Thanks to John Newman, Tara Gimbel, Eamon McNiff, and Katie Dendoss. 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And of course, check us out right here for another edition of Start Here Weekend. I'm Brad Milkey. See you next week. Hey Siri, will you give me $95?
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0: fire, but nobody on board was hurt. Authorities are trying to figure out how that person got on to the runway area. I'm Brian Clark, ABC News.
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4: Breezy for today, mostly sunny as we top out around 61. Areas of frost will develop as we head towards Sunday night with clear skies, a low around 34, and it will be breezy. Lots of sunshine into the day on Monday, a little bit warmer with a high in the mid-60s. More clouds push in Monday night with showers and storms coming in too, a low around 50 and windy. From the Weatherology Weather Center, I'm meteorologist Regina Cole.

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5: Hi, thanks for taking my call.
4: Absolutely. How can John and I help?
5: Yeah, so I have a question, I guess, about what household contribution amount should be. So I've worked really hard. I paid off my student loans. I bought a car in cash. I bought a house. And I paid off the house.
4: Whoa.
5: Yeah, so I've worked really hard.
6: Congratulations.
4: That's an understatement.
6: I can't wait for the other side of this question.
5: Oh, gosh. Okay. Yeah. So I guess the question is, I am engaged. There are no plans right now for a wedding. We've been together 9 years, but we're together and committed to each other. And I guess the question is, I've saved up enough to move to a more desirable area, and I can buy that new place in cash as well. And so how do you divide the bills? Like, we're, you know, yes, you split utilities, and I know this is a weird situation. Like, what's the contribution? You know, obviously he doesn't live with me for free, but what is that number? And we just, I could use some help.
6: You're okay. Not going to like the help that we give you.
4: So he's been living with you this whole time, essentially?
5: Yes, we've been living together.
4: How does it work now?
5: So he basically pays essentially rent. He doesn't like the word rent, but, you know, we split the utilities and the bills, and he pays about, you know, splitting the utilities and then like $500. But we're moving to a much better area. Obviously, you know, the house is much more, even though I'm paying for it.
6: Yeah. So
5: I don't know how to divide it.
6: Here's the thing. I have spent the last 2 years of my life down a dark, dark rabbit hole studying romantic relationships, okay?
5: Yeah.
6: As long as you're his landlord, and as long as you're his bank, there is always going to be inequality in your romantic relationship.
5: Okay.
6: There's no way around that.
5: Mm-hmm.
6: Even you saying he doesn't like the word rent, of course not, because it's a daily reminder that y'all are unequally yoked. And the more you talk about how hard you've worked, you've been with him for a decade. So you leading the question with how hard you've worked infers to two just random dudes you're calling, he hasn't worked that hard.
5: Which is not the case.
6: I know. But it's the posture with which you're entering into this. And so the reason that we tell everybody to get married is twofold. One, your individual stuff becomes y'all's stuff. And if you're not ready to do that, then the romantic relationship you think you have is not what you think it is. After nine freaking years. The other reason we tell people to get married, besides the spiritual stuff, like take the Sunday school stuff and move it aside, is because there's a legal separation baked into that. Meaning there is a contract y'all sign.
4: There's some financial protection.
6: Yeah. And you're protected. And so I can't in good faith tell you to do this thing when I know the data, and this is secular psychological data, I mean economic data, says if y'all get married and your stuff and his stuff becomes y'all's stuff, it's an ROI.

0: our goals instead of, well, we don't combine because I don't trust him to accomplish this financial goal that I have.
1: Yeah, I trust you enough to live here and not murder me. I trust you enough to fill in the blank, but I don't trust you with
0: my checking account,
1: with all of me. Yeah.
0: Oh, man, this is not one conversation. This is going to be a series of conversations, maybe even some counseling to get to the root of this, to the fork in the road.
1: Honestly, Courtney was so honest, and I mean, that's such a brave thing she said. Like, I don't know that we need to get to the root. I think she's at the root. The hard part is, am I going to take that next honest step?
0: Just so scary.
1: Yeah.
0: It's just like free falling into this next chapter. But you're worth it, Courtney. Thanks for the call.
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4: Breezy for today, mostly sunny as we top out around 61. Areas of frost will develop as we head towards Sunday night with clear skies, a low around 34, and it will be breezy. Lots of sunshine into the day on Monday, a little bit warmer with a high in the mid-60s. More clouds push in Monday night with showers and storms coming in too, a low around 50 and windy. From the Weatherology Weather Center, I'm meteorologist Regina Kuhl.
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7: 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John, what's up?
8: Hey, how's it going?
7: Great. How are you?
8: I'm okay. I'm calling with not the most concerning financial issue, but something I'm torn about.
7: I could use a first world problem right now.
8: Yeah. I'm trying to decide if I should keep my pet insurance for my cat. The monthly premiums are going up from $70 to $105 a month.
7: Whoa.
8: And I know.
7: Why
8: I know.
7: Is that?
8: She's about 10 years old now. I got the insurance right when I got her, and it was, like, relatively cheap. It was low. It's been steadily going up, and, you know, last year when it went up to 70, that was a big jump. It went from maybe, like, $45 to $70, and now it's 105.
7: Yeah, that's pricey in the pet insurance world.
8: Yeah, and, it's, you know, I've been paying this for years. And
9: have you calculated how much you've paid out over the years?
8: No.
7: Between out-of-pocket costs plus the insurance? I'm guessing you'd throw up if you did.
8: I probably would. And I've actually never used the insurance.
9: Yeah, exactly.
7: You've never used it.
9: I would love for you, just for your own emotional well-being, just to map out how, for the last 10 years, how much you've spent on pet insurance and what would have to happen to a pet to justify that cost.
8: Yeah.
9: And by the way, George and I are split on this. We disagree on this. And so, but I like to just look at it, just the math. And I know, like, I love my dogs a lot. But just looking at the math, does it play out?
8: Right.
9: Or let me ask you another question. How much would you spend? Like, there's probably going to be a max, right? Is it $3,000 or $5,000 max they would cover?
8: The health insurance?
9: Yeah.
8: Pet insurance? There's actually no cap.
7: Okay. So they'll cover, if it's a 20 grand surgery the cat needs, they'll cover it.
8: 80% reimbursement.
7: Okay. That's the deal.
9: So what is your, do you have a magic number that you would spend on a thing with the cat?
8: I can't see spending more than like $3,000 for some, and even that, it's a lot.
9: Yeah. For a 10-year-old cat, a $3,000 surgery, like, and I would.

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2: Did you know that the Marines ad for a few good men first appeared in 1779?
1: When it's good and true, it lasts. Happy 250th to the USA. Hawk out.

0: And I remember thinking, hey, they're not my, this company's not my friends. Who's paying for these flights I'm getting or these hotel points? And it was people who found themselves in financial straits or having to pay. And I was like, I don't want single moms who are struggling to put food on their table to pay for my free flights. I'm out of this program. So that is what got me inspired to say, who's getting rich off what I'm doing next? And the lease is one of the greatest inventions for a car company. They get a brand new car. They give it to you for 2 years. You give them, you basically buy down all of their depreciation. You give the car back to them. They have a gently used car that they have contractually kept.
1: Now they can sell that and still make a profit.
0: They sell a gently used car that's got very low miles, that's perfect, with no depreciation on it because you've paid it, right?
1: It's brutal. Well, that puts this hour of the Ramsey Show in the books. Remember, there's ultimately only one way to financial peace, and that's to walk daily with the Prince of Peace, Christ Jesus.
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1: Every Memorial Day, we are called to remember the men and women in uniform who died while serving America. If you're a Gold Star family member or if you lost a friend in combat, this day is especially poignant. In the early 90s, while serving in the Marine Corps, I was assigned to the ceremonial detail at the National Memorial Cemetery in Quantico, Virginia. During my time in the detail, I was honored to participate in over 100 ceremonial burials, either folding the flag or firing my rifle. The veterans we interred in Quantico did not perish in battle, but they did deserve tribute for their service. When we honor the fallen this Memorial Day, we might wonder, where did these men and women serve? What did they witness? Who is waiting for them to return? Knowing America's history is important. We discover it written in books and chiseled on stone. This Memorial Day, let's remember the people who gave their lives for our country. Gunny called me Hawkins. You can call me Hawk. Hawk out.

0: ask Dave and potentially hear your question answered on a future episode, all you have to do is send us an email to askdave@retirementincomesource.com. You're listening to the Retirement Income Source, where it's all about the income. I'm Sarah Samuels here with David Scranton. And today it is our job to make sure that you understand that total return is not the same thing as growth. It is actually the sum of income plus growth. And Dave, we've talked about, even though 40% of the return in the market really comes from the income through the dividend component, and you mentioned why that statistic might be misleading to some, but when you really think about the dollar cost averaging, it makes sense mathematically. When it comes to reinvesting the dividends, though, you just answered a question from Austin about the DRIP program, and you mentioned it can be, it's a yes and a no, because it can be a good thing, but it can also be robotic. Is it always better to work with someone who knows what they're doing, essentially, when it comes to reinvesting your dividends?
1: As you're hitting that red zone approaching retirement, I always say yes. Now, of course, I'm biased, right? Because
0: you're an income specialist, right?
1: Yeah, and I'm a financial advisor who's an income specialist, and we coach and mentor those around the country that do the same thing, right? And part of it comes because your inflation hedge on your income is from those reinvested dividends or interest payments, right? That's what gives you the inflation hedge. So if you reinvest a 5% dividend or interest payment, well, guess what? Your interest or income next year could be 5% higher. So you want to be smart where you reinvest it. And if you can reinvest it in something that's down in value, gee, the yield on a stock might not be 4%. It might be 6 or 7 because it's down in value. Now, you got to be careful if it's down in value because it's a company that's having a shrinking market share or a stock dip company that might eventually be out of business, then obviously that's not a good deal. But if it's temporarily down, well, now you can, by getting that 7% dividend, you can increase your income next year by closer to 7%. And it makes more sense.
0: Absolutely. Especially when it comes to inflation and with people having to prepare for 30 years or more of retirement. We talk frequently on the show how inflation and really healthcare inflation are huge issues that really compound and become exponentially larger as you age.
1: Well, of course. Yeah. And people don't realize that. Everybody thinks, well, you need growth for inflation. But again, call the police. The growth-based advisors have stolen the word return. What you really need for inflation is you need return,
0: right,
1: is a hedge. And for most people, they don't want an inflation hedge so they can go out and buy an expensive home that's going up in value or something like that. Some may, right? But for a lot of people who are approaching retirement, their number one goal in retirement with their money is to generate what?
0: Right, generate income, generate to pay income for things in retirement that they need.
1: So you don't need growth to get that. What you need is...
0: You can't pay for things with growth.
1: That's right. And but even by reinvesting dividends, that's the more surefired way to have an inflation hedge, because now your income will go up next year by the amount that was reinvested. If you reinvest 4%, your income next year will be 4% higher. You reinvest 5%, it'll be 5% higher. Mm-hmm. But if you get growth, it doesn't change your income. It just means you have a little more money if you want to go buy a house or an RV. Right. And remember, sometimes growth turns into shrinkage. You have growth, it's here today, gone the next day.
0: Yep.
1: So the better way to have an inflation hedge for those that are retired is to reinvest part of that income.
0: Absolutely. Well, there's a lot of other ways too that you can think of, some ways that you can hedge against inflation besides just reinvesting your income, which is a great way. So we're going to talk about that, especially as you enter those retirement years where you need to be focused on your accounts and how much money they're generating. I'm Sarah Samuels here with David Scranton, and you're listening to the Retirement Income Source, where it's all about the income.

0: buy low, sell high, right?
1: Right. And see that, and that's where, you know, advisors say, well, if you want to get more return, your clients have to take more what?
0: Risk.
1: More risk.
0: That's always
1: right?
0: what you hear.
1: That's the macho way. Like,
0: no risk, no return.
1: I'm going to grind it out. I'm going to take more risk to get more return.
0: Yep.
1: Well, again, you've heard me use this analogy before. It's like you and I being on bicycles, having a competition, who could ride 20 miles an hour the longest, right?
0: Right.
1: We have two choices. We can get back next to each other. We could muscle it out and try to see who lasts longer, 20 miles an hour, or probably you're a bit younger than me, right? Or you could say, well, I'm going to take the crafty approach. I'm going to not do that. I'm going to get behind Dave, draft off him, use 30% less energy.
0: Yeah.
1: And when he's ready to crap out, I'm going to pull on the side and pass him out.
0: That's right. Yep.
1: Why? Because you're letting the math work for you. You're getting less drag because you're drafting behind me, right?
0: Right?
1: Well, that's what is investing too. The macho way, pedaling next to each other, is, hey, take more risks to get more return. But the better way is, the smarter way is to say, I'm going to use 30% less energy, take 30% less risk, and let the math do the work for us.
0: Right. End up at the finish line, maybe even before that other person, because you're letting the math work
1: and
0: for you.
1: And the same is true if you're trying to get inflation hedge, like you said earlier, right? If you're trying to get inflation hedge by taking more risk, getting more growth, it's a riskier way to do
0: it. If you time the markets correctly, that's another huge factor. You got to hope that it's going to go up in the market, not another 13 years underwater.
1: That's right. But if you reinvest the dividends, now you know that the dividends will grow the following year by the amount of that reinvestment. If it's a 4% reinvestment, your income next year will be 4% higher. If it's 5%, it'll be 5% higher. So now you know you're getting inflation hedge on that income. And again, what do people do with the majority of their money at retirement? Do they cash it all out in a lump sum, buy something expensive, or do they have it there to generate retirement income?
0: They need it to generate retirement income, because for most people, when they retire, they don't have a job anymore. They need something to replace that paycheck to actually pay for their needs and, of course, their goals, the things they want to get out of retirement.
1: But they're trying to get an inflation hedge the way they were when they were in their 20s, by getting capital appreciation, right? As if they're using it as a down payment on a house, right? That worked in the 20s.
0: Yeah.
1: But if you're trying to get inflation hedge on your income, the best way to do it is that reinvested income. You want your income to go up in future years, not necessarily the lump sum.
0: Absolutely. Well, let's get into our Ask Dave question. We have Carl from Arizona. He says, you talk a lot about stocks and dividend paying stocks, but my wife and I are very conservative and we really don't want to put a lot of money in the stock market. So does your philosophy still work?
1: Well, Carl, absolutely. In fact, it works even more in what I call the world of bonds and bond-like instruments, if you think about it. Why? Because you don't typically buy those things for growth. Now, if you're smart about it, you can. And realize that you might get a portfolio of what I call bonds and bond-like instruments with a manager, somebody who's an income specialist, and get, let's say, 5% income after fees, right? So maybe you're 6% gross, 5% net. Now, those bonds and bond-like instruments, generally speaking, may not trend upward. Okay. But remember the dollar cost averaging conversation. They don't need to trend upward for you to get capital appreciation in addition to the income. They just need to be volatile. And if you're reinvesting that income, then in the years the bonds and bond-like instruments are higher, you're not increasing your future income by as much. In the years where the bonds and bond-like instruments are lower, you're increasing it at a more rapid pace. So the reality of it is you're better off in that situation with the bonds and bond-like instruments. You'll actually get maybe you can go from a 4% income return and add 2% growth. Maybe get the 7% total return without growth-based investments just by the dollar cost averaging, unlike dividend stocks, which over time should go up in value. So now if you're getting an average return of 10 in the stock market, or 7 or even 6 out of the market, well, heck, you know, for most people, they'd rather not take all the risk of the stock market. So again, I think you're smart to be thinking conservatively, especially if you saved enough, right? If you and your wife are sitting there saying, hey, we've saved enough money to win the game of life. Maybe you're retired and you're doing fine, or maybe you're close to retirement and you know that, hey, I've saved enough, I'm going to be okay. Well, then good for you by taking that risk reduction. Let the math work for you. And you truly are an income first, growth second advisor, or investor, I should say. Income first, growth second investor.
0: Absolutely. Well, Carl, thank you so much for sending in your Ask Dave question. And if any of our listeners or YouTube viewers have a question that you would like to hear answered potentially on a future show, all you have to do is email us to askdave@retirementincomesource.com. Mm-hmm. You're listening to The Retirement Income Source, where it's all about the income. I'm Sarah Samuels here with David Scranton. And of course, like we say every week, Dave, the show is all about the income, and we don't want to forget about the income component when it comes to total return as income. income plus growth. We talk about that equation all the time, but somehow these financial

0: financial advisors. I don't know. When you weren't looking, Dave, over the last few decades, these growth-based financial advisors have made off with the word total return, and now people seem
1: to
0: think
1: it's growth.
0: They've
1: stolen the word return.
0: They've made off with it. It's gone.
1: The growth-based advisors have stolen the word return. Hey, let's check in the sound room here. We're protected from all this. But
2: yeah.
1: Hey, Rich, in the sound room, did the police get here yet? Did they get here yet to retake that growth word, that total return word from the growth-based advisors?
0: I don't know if they're coming, Dave.
1: Okay, well, I'll tell you what then. That's fine. But we do have a guest in the studio right now, happens to be my age. So I think I can go back to what my friend used to say about me. I could say, Steve, call the police. Somebody called your butt. Somebody stole your butt. Call the police. Well, call the police because the growth-based advisors stole the word return. I can't believe it.
0: Absolutely. Well, Dave, you mentioned about with the way that if you invest, there's a way to invest for income in the stock market. But of course, we just had a question from Carl who was saying, hey, I'm not interested in that. I really want to look at bonds and bond-like instruments. Sure. And you said, hey, sometimes you can make out even better if you really want to go that route and you're not interested in the stock market at all.
1: Well, the point is, if you're more conservative, you can get consistent income. That's clearly an income first, growth second approach, which is what we're talking about. And you still get some dollar cost averaging benefit. Now, you don't get upward trending growth like you normally do in a healthy stock market.
0: Probably don't need that though. Like you said, most people in retirement, they shouldn't be as worried about the growth. They should be worried about their income, what they're making.
1: And it depends. It depends on the person.
0: Yeah.
1: But again, the growth most retirees, and I don't know whether Carl was retired or pre-retirement, right? But the most retirees, if they want growth in their income, right? And they may not think of it because their whole 40-year working career, when they're thinking about growth, they're thinking about capital appreciation. It starts when you're young, you're trying to get literally growth and total return so you can go and buy a home, and then you're trying to get more growth or capital appreciation so you could pay for college for your kids and then maybe a second home. So you're over your whole career, you're used to thinking total return. You're not used to thinking about, wait a minute, when I want growth now, I want my income to grow because I'm in retirement. And Carl's doing that in a way where he can do it without taking the risk of the stock market because let's face it, in the stock market, companies don't like to cut dividends, right?
0: That's why we consider them bond-like instruments.
1: But in the financial crisis, 2008, 2009, there were a lot of companies that cut dividends.
0: It happened sometimes.
1: They had to. They were
0: no
1: struggling.
0: Choice. Absolutely.
1: So I like Carl's approach. If he saved enough money and, as I like to say, has enough points to win the game of life, financially speaking.
0: Yeah. Well, part of winning the game is really making that paradigm shift. Just like when you're a child, you go to a pediatrician. As you get older, maybe you go to a general practitioner. And when you get to a certain age, you go to a doctor that specializes in people of a certain age, right? Just like with advisors, I feel you really need to look at an income specialist, someone that can actually specialize in this, that can look at that I component and can help you with that. So if you're looking for an income specialist, if you want someone that can focus on the I and the G, not just the G, make sure you check out our website, retirementincomesource.com. We have an interactive map where you can find an income specialist in your area. But Dave, a lot of people might be wondering, hey, is my current advisor growth-based? Is this guy doing income the right way? I'm not sure. So we're going to talk about ways you can know if you're working with an income specialist now, or maybe if it's time to make a change. I'm Sarah Samuels here with David Scranton, and you're listening to the Retirement Income Source, where it's all about the income.
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Monday a little bit warmer with a high in the mid-60s. More clouds push in Monday night with showers and storms coming in too, a low around 50 and windy. From the Weatherology Weather Center, I'm meteorologist Regina Cole.

0: And welcome back to the Retirement Income Source, where it's all about the income. And today, we're discussing why the growth-based advisors have stolen the word return and why you might have been thinking before becoming a regular listener of our show, because I know you are, that why does Dave Scranton and Sarah, why do they sound so different, right? That everybody talks about growth and return in the same sentence almost when if they were the same. But you do realize that return has two components, income and growth. So today, we're talking about all the various components of that.
1: Yeah, but some of our listeners, Dave, might be wondering, I'm working with an advisor now. I'm a few years away from retirement. How can I tell if my current advisor specializes in income or is getting income the right way?
0: Well, I have to say the first thing that you do is you look at your statement that you get from
1: that
0: advisor.
1: That's an easy way to tell.
0: And there should be a column there that says income, right? How much estimated annual income or yield or something like that. And first of all, if that column's not on the statement, it tells you you're not working with an income advisor, most likely. And here's why. With most of the firms that hold our clients' money, Sarah, whether it's the Fidelities or the Schwabs or even some of the big brokerage houses that you as a regular listener, I'm sure would recognize the names of, they have an ability to generate a client statement with an income column or without an income column. And of course, those that are not income specialists often want the income column out of there because they're trying to swing for the fences. They're trying to get 10% a year. Right. And if the income column says 4%, ooh, that doesn't look good to them.
1: Right, exactly.
0: So that tells you right there they're not an income specialist.
1: Yep,
0: if they have an income column, they may or may not be, right? So now you got to go to step two. You have to say, okay, what is that income? How much is that income, right? If it's, I don't call it 4, 5, 6%, then maybe they are a true income specialist. If it's on the statement, but it's a lower number, well, then my guess is they're probably not an income specialist. Uh-huh.
1: Right? What about when you meet with that advisor, Dave, when you talk to them, what are some ways to know if you go to a meeting or even an event that they might put on? What are some ways to know if they're really an income specialist?
0: Well, first of all, I want to share with you, our regular listeners, mm-hmm. that, you know, you have the right to ask. Don't be afraid to interview. Some of you are intimidated interviewing a financial advisor. You're afraid to ask the tough questions. Okay. It's your money. Ask those questions, right? So you might want to know, for example, Sarah, okay, do you do more mutual funds or do you do more individual stocks and bonds? Great. If they say mutual funds, well, what do you do on the bond side? Mm-hmm. Bonds or bond funds, right? If they do bond funds, they're probably not an income specialist. Okay. Your average person, that's my age. What's the yield on the portfolio? The income yield, right? Some advisors might quote total return, in which case they're not income
1: specialists. They're stealing the word again, right?
0: That's
1: there,
0: right. Yeah. Others might say, well, 2%. Well, then they're not income specialists, right? So you have to ask questions. And I think we need to talk about this a little bit more, actually, before the end of our show today.
1: Right, absolutely. But first, Dave, let's get to our first or Ask Dave question, because we have a really interesting question from Frank in West Virginia, who has a few different goals for his retirement. So he says, my wife and I, we have a few lump sum goals where we want to spend some chunks of money in retirement. We also have income goals, and we also want to leave a legacy behind for our children. So what do you recommend?
0: All right, Frank. Well, is Frank correct? Yes, Frank.
1: Yes.
0: Okay. So Frank, it depends. If you have enough money to generate income for retirement, even after you've covered the lump sum goals, well, then I don't think anything's changed. You could take your lump sum goal money and you can maybe go buy some CDs or things like that, assuming you're close to retirement or retired, and have that set aside for those lump sum goals and just have the rest of the money generating income. So I think that works. If you need more growth to get those lump sum goals, then you might have to focus more on high dividend common stocks versus bonds and bond-like instruments, because you actually do want the G component, the growth component, in addition to the income. Now, if on the other hand, Frank, that you say, okay, well, I've got that covered, I want to leave a legacy. Now the question is, do you want to leave them your legacy? Do you want to protect it? Or do you want to grow it? And again, if you want to grow the legacy to leave more for your family, then a little bit more heavily weighted toward high dividend stocks might work, because now you can still get decent income and you can grow your money for the next generation. However, if you say, no, I just want to protect it, well, then you can weight heavily toward bonds and bond-like instruments,

0: get enough income and protect your principal. And remember, Frank, that you can always get a little bit more income through bonds and bond-like instruments than you can through high dividend stocks. So the other part of the equation is, do you have enough to generate the income you want plus a little extra wiggle room? That may allow you to be a little bit more growth-oriented in addition to the income if you want. But if you don't, if you're cutting it close, then you have to look at more bonds and bond-like instruments, which means you may not have a lot of growth potential. And if you try to get that growth potential, guess what? In the markets don't cooperate, you may get stuck working longer. So whatever that lump sum goal is, Frank, that you have down the road, is it important enough so that if things go backward on you, that you're willing to work a few more years for it? That's the question that I'd encourage you to ask yourself.
1: Yep. And Frank, thank you so much for sending in your Ask Dave email. And if any of our listeners or even our YouTube viewers have a question that you would like to send us, all you have to do is send us an email to askdave@retirementincomesource.com, and you might hear your question answered on a future show. You're listening to the Retirement Income Source, where it's all about the income. I'm Sarah Samuels here with David Scranton, and today is all about how total return is not the same thing as growth. It is income plus growth. So, so far, Dave, we've talked a lot about the different ways that you can get income in the stock market. If you're not interested in the stock market, there's ways to invest for bonds and bond-like instruments to make sure you're getting that income you need. And you just answered a really great question from Frank a few minutes ago, who had different types of goals. Now, when you're looking at a lump sum goal versus the income goal versus legacy goal or even other goals, how do you really determine whether it's something where you really need to focus on that income or the growth component or both?
0: Well, the first thing for most people is most people are willing to forego some of their lump sum goals to get the retirement income they want. The first thing is income. Can I pay my bills? Do I stress out, right? You've heard about people who are house poor, right?
1: Right, yeah. They have no furniture. The big, beautiful house, and there's nothing in there. All the money goes to pay
0: between
1: the house.
0: Property tax and upkeep and the mortgage, they're house poor.
1: Right.
0: And I don't think it takes them very long to figure out that was a bad mistake, right? So you want to, most people rather have a house they can easily afford and have a good lifestyle, right? So the same is true in retirement. So first thing is make sure your income goals are satisfied. Then if there's extra, we can start talking about growth. And a good, you're talking about how to find a good income specialist. So a good income specialist knows how to do that.
1: Yeah.
0: They know how to determine based upon your goals. Are you there with your income, or are you on a pro rata basis toward your income goal?
1: Yeah.
0: If so, maybe you can, you know, factor in some growth for a bigger legacy or for some a lump sum purchases.
1: Yeah.
0: But if not, then maybe it's just about focusing on income first and making sure you're okay. Because, you know, even then you could plan to retire until age 80. You say retire, I want to work to age 80 or age 70. But who knows if your health is going to stay there long enough to work that long.
1: Yeah.
0: And who knows if you're going to have your job? Who knows if you're not going to get laid off, right? That could happen.
1: Yep. And one of the most important things, Dave, like you mentioned, is you have to take care of those income goals first. You have to make sure that you're going to be covered. It's like when you're flying on an airplane, right? And if they lose pressure and the mask drop down, you have to put it on yourself first. Then you can help people around you. Because if you can't take care of your own needs during retirement, then those lump sum goals, those legacy goals really go out the window.
0: That's right.
1: That's
0: actually a great analogy. I've heard you use that before right here. And I love it because it's, you're right. Take care of yourself first. Make sure you're okay before you worry about legacy or those lump sum things. Now, it's not my job to figure out what's important to you. So if you're the kind of person who has a lump sum goal, but even if you have to scrimp on your regular day-to-day stuff, that's fine. Maybe you want to buy an RV so badly that you're willing to say, look, we're never going to go out to dinner. We're not going to do it. We're just going to cook in the RV. That's our priority. Okay, well, maybe that's all right. Maybe that's your priority today. That might change, but remember, that RV, when you go to sell, it's going to be worth less in value. So you may not be able to just switch gears midstream and say, well, I want to sell it now so we could have more money. That might be worth a third of what you paid for it. So you have to be careful.
1: Yep. And there's a lot of opportunity for our listeners that are maybe 5-10 years away from retirement, what we kind of like to call that red zone, where you really start making that transition, both in your mind, when you really accept that total return is income plus growth, as well as in your investments. When you, instead of looking at the growth or just looking at the total return, you're really thinking about the best way to get income to pay for things in your retirement.
0: It's not a switch, it's a rheostat, right? Okay. So it's not like one day your growth first, income second, and the next day your income first, growth second. Starting about 10 years before retirement, you're gradually making that change. And as long as people realize that and are aware of when they're at starting to get in that red zone, well, now it's a different approach. And red zone's a great analogy. It's like football, right?
1: Yep.
0: What you do when you're in that red zone in football, how you call the plays you call are different from the ones when you're on the 50-yard line. And please remember, don't

0: never forget, do not let the growth-oriented advisors steal the word return. We hope you're here with us next week, same time, same station. I'm David Scranton here at Sarah Samuels, and you've been listening to the Retirement Income Source, where it's all about the income.
1: If you're 5 to 10 years away from retirement or currently retired, this show is for you, the Retirement Income Source. 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
3: Breezy for today, mostly sunny as we top out around 61. Areas of frost will develop as we head towards Sunday night with clear skies, a low around 34, and it will be breezy. Lots of sunshine into the day on Monday, a little bit warmer with a high in the mid-60s. More clouds push in Monday night with showers and storms coming in too, a low around 50 and windy. From the Weatherology Weather Center, I'm meteorologist Regina Kuhl.
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5: Welcome to Minnesota Matters. I'm Tasha Radel. Joining me this week are MNN's Brent Palm, Sean Maloney, and Mike Grimm, your go-to crew for what's making news, noise, and headlines across the North Star State. From the Capitol to the cornfields, from Main Street to the lakeshore, if it matters in Minnesota, we're on it. Here's what we're diving into this week, an April weather recap. There's critical gaps in play spaces for Native youth in Minnesota. Spring training wrapped up for the Golden Gopher football team, but first. Requests for help with credit card debt are climbing, with LSS Financial Counseling noting a nearly 18% rise in people turning to debt management plans. Joining me today is LSS Financial Counseling Supervisor Joanne Lundberg.
6: I was actually at work and we were just talking about how fast time goes by, and one of my coworkers said, yeah, the holiday debt is really kicking my you-know-what, you know? And so it got me thinking, just with debt in general, holiday debt creeping up, everything, the cost of everything. What are you hearing and seeing there at LSS?
7: We are hearing a lot of hardship out there right now, not only in regards to increasing debt for people or just their inability to pay back their debt. We're seeing an increase in bankruptcy filings. We are seeing an increase in foreclosures. Everything's really just unfortunately coming to a head when it comes to finances, because people have to pay higher prices for groceries or all of the living things, gas, utilities, all of the things are increasing and the wages aren't keeping up.
6: And so it's fair to say you've seen an uptick in people coming through, and are they coming through for help with like debt management practices?
7: Correct. So one of the things that we offer here is called a debt management plan that says if you pay your creditors through a nonprofit like LSS, you're proving financial hardship to them. So we can get significantly reduced interest rates on those accounts, sometimes lowered payments. These are things that you can do on your own. And we saw during COVID that the creditors were a little more willing to work with people individually on hardship programs. And now they're not as nice. And so, again, by going through a nonprofit like LSS, we are proving that hardship to the creditors to say, hey, white flag, we need a lower rate. 36% is just, we're not making any progress.
6: Mm-hmm. And so for someone listening that is interested, is there certain qualifications to get into your debt management program?
7: We like that you have an income, you know, some type of income. If you don't have an income, we certainly would direct you on what your options are at this time, which are unfortunately very limited. But we're, you know, all the things that we look at, income, living expenses, down to how much do you pay for toilet paper and toothpaste. Then we look at what debts you have and whether or not those creditors will participate in a debt management plan. We are really starting to see a lot of fintech loans or these online loans that are coming around. And they're new companies and they don't realize the

0: importance of going through a debt management plan. So they would rather just capture their 36% interest off the top from clients. So it's hard to get some of these other loans onto debt management, but a regular creditor that's out there, you know, the top 10 work really well. Just top 15, 20.
1: Right. And then are you seeing, is there any age group this is hitting, or are we kind of seeing it all across the board?
0: We are seeing it all across the board. We're seeing young people who, you know, right out of school or starting out, and the wages are not enough to pay rent, not even enough to pay rent. So they're supplementing income with credit card. We're seeing this in the middle range people who have children and have committed to things like hockey or gymnastics with their children. And now all of a sudden it's having to cut every extracurricular out of their lives, every activity that they would have done on regular Friday night movie out. And it's more of a, no, we just need to buy groceries. Mm-hmm. And then for those who are older, like myself, it's just treading water and, you know, seeing investments that aren't doing as well. And all of the things that go into each age group, we are absolutely seeing. So financial distress does not discriminate by age.
1: All right. Well, those were some of the questions that I had jotted down today. Was there any other area you wanted to hit on?
0: I don't think so. Debt is not something people are going to sit around the dining room table and want to talk about. And so with our counselors, we do understand that it's a taboo subject. So we treat it very kindly. We treat it very non-judgmentally because we are all in the same gut punch whenever you drive by the gas station. So just know that we are here. We are a free service that we offer financial counseling, credit report review, debt management, housing, foreclosure. All of those are free services that we offer here. And you just have to give us a call at 888-577-2227.
1: Thanks again to my guest, LSS Financial Counseling Supervisor Joanne Lundberg. 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
1: Welcome back to Minnesota Matters. I'm Tasha Radel. A new study shows there's critical gaps in play spaces for Native youth in Minnesota. MNN's Sean Maloney talked with Shakopee Mdewakanton Sioux Community Secretary Ashley Cornforth.
4: What was kind of the reasoning or why something like this needed to be kind of done in the first place?
5: Yeah, so Indigenous Kids is really the FMSE's 3-year, $6 million philanthropic campaign to improve the physical fitness and mental wellness of Native youth in Minnesota. So then naturally it was like, what partnerships make sense? What collaborations make sense? And Kaboom was kind of front and center for that. Play spaces, just simple play that happens for kids kind of got highlighted right away. And so we worked with Kaboom to not only design 5 play spaces that we want to build both this year and next year in communities, but we had to pick where, right? Where are they going to happen? So they did a research component that looked through all of Minnesota, specifically tribal nations and where we have

0: dense Native populations to say what is going on with our kids' play spaces. And so that's kind of this exciting research component that's come out, and really this kind of first of the nation's research that has been done on this area. And so we're excited to have funded it and excited to be working with Kaboom on it.
1: Yeah, so I mean, now that you kind of gave the background a little bit, I mean, what did the studies and the analysis find?
0: So it really found that that the challenges really aren't evenly spread, right? We have Native children in rural and tribal communities that are being hit super hard, and that we weren't too surprised with. It kind of reflects this like long history that we have of underinvestment and really understanding that there's been a deficiency. But I think the second component of that is that it helps us then create the solutions that go along with it, right? So we got the data. It really gives us clear paths so that we can understand where we need to be investing, both us as Indigenous kids, but then bringing this out to the state and the tribal nations to say, hey, you know, this is where there's some deficiencies, and this is where we can be investing so that our Native youth can thrive.
1: It sounds like as far as findings go, there was some serious disparities in quality and safety. Why don't you give us a little bit of the background there?
0: Yeah, I think we just found out that there was, you know, that there's lack of access to play spaces. I think it was finding out that the play spaces themselves are old, they're run down, you know, they haven't been updated in a while. There's safety concerns that where our kids are playing aren't safe. And, you know, we've highlighted areas of kind of super high risk and really big need, and then all the way down to, well, they need some work. And so I think that helps us. We got some kind of criteria that went along with it that said, you know, it serves a large population, it serves a large number of kids, and it's not safe, and it's not, you know, doing what the goal is to making kids play outside again. So that was kind of something we were hoping that we knew we would find with this research, but it did come out in that way. And so now we can kind of do the work, right? We can kind of roll our sleeves up and get to the work of it.
1: Yeah, you mentioned kind of getting to the work and what's next. So I guess, yeah, what is next? Now that you have kind of the data, you have the information, what are kind of the next steps?
0: Yeah, so Indigenous Kids has committed to doing 5 new play spaces, $1.5 million with Kaboom. And these play spaces are going to be community designed, right? So one of the great things about working with Kaboom is they've done this before. They've gone into communities. They take the feedback directly from who they're servicing. So what we're really excited about is they're going to go into all these tribal nations. They're going to get feedback straight from the community, straight from the adults, but also straight from the kids, right? The kids are going to tell us what they like to play with, what they like to do, and then they get designed like that. And we're going to come in and they tell us it's like a 2-day thing. It's just this intense one-day build, one day of kind of the foundation of it. And just we're all going to chip in and get it all built up in a day. And we're excited to kind of, based on where the need has been identified, and get some new play spaces going for these kids. And we're really, really excited about it.
1: Yeah, that's awesome. I know the Indigifit Kids campaign, I can't remember if I talked to you when it was first announced or somebody else there with the community. But I mean, as a whole, kind of how is that going, and what other aspects maybe are kind of going to fall under this umbrella? Because play spaces obviously are one big part of it, but I'd have to imagine there's a whole bunch of other areas you guys are kind of looking at or maybe already have looked at, right?
0: Yeah. So, I mean, it's really been about kind of direct action, right? The play spaces are a big thing. Research component. We really just released this kind of state-of-the-art Live More, Screen Less research report that came and identified how screen usage is affecting our youth and how screen usage is affecting our Indigenous youth. So that's kind of been first of its kind, first in the nation to happen directly on Native youth. So we were super excited to release that this past month. We worked with the Minnesota Vikings. A big thing about this campaign has been working with partners, Minnesota Vikings, to kind of spread their message about flag football and really putting that in the girls' kind of sports area of Native communities. And so we got to bring some kids down to training camp last year, and they have been super great partners of just spreading that message of play and physical fitness and that kind of stuff, and using their resources to help us kind of spread the word in Indian country. Girls on the Run, we've been working with. So we've all these great partners that are happening in Minnesota and great work that they're doing in Minnesota for physical fitness and for youth. And then saying, okay, well, let's add a Native component to it, right? Let's highlight Native youth within that. And so it's just been great.

0: have all these different kind of partners and research, and it's just been it's been going wildfire. It's been new research, new builds, the partnerships, and I think on going on to the future, this is just kind of the tip of the iceberg. We still have plenty more happening over the next year and a half of this campaign.
1: MNN Sean Maloney and Metawakaton Sioux Community Secretary Ashley Cornforth. 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
1: Welcome back to Minnesota Matters. I'm Tasha Radel. This April will go down in the weather records as an active month in Minnesota. Up next, MNN's Brent Palm talks with an assistant state climatologist about the snow, heavy rainfall, and even tornadoes last month.
3: Well, Pete Boulay from the State Climatology Office, hey, thanks for joining us.
4: Yeah, happy to be here today.
3: When we look back on the month of April, what are maybe some of the weather highlights? I know we had some hot days. I know we had some storms. What stands out?
4: Well, you know, April 2026 will go down as an active month. I mean, it had some wild weather. The month started out with two storm systems for the first 4 days of April, with 2 to 4 inches of liquid precipitation in the southeast part of Minnesota and a foot or more of snow in the northwest, like Moorhead, Bemidji, Thief River Falls. And then on the 13th, kind of taste of summer, we had another storm system brought the first tornadoes of the year. We had 4 tornadoes in south central Minnesota, but probably the most impactful severe weather event was on April 17th. We had 5 tornadoes in southeast Minnesota that caused some damage, and 2 of them were on the EF2 scale, which is getting a little stronger. We don't get those very often. And then not only that, on April 22nd, we had a taste of real summer with everybody, pretty much everybody in the state getting into the 80s at least. Even International Falls got to 81 and many places got close to 90. You know, St. Cloud had a record high of 87 degrees. So it was a warm day then. And then, you know, to finish out April, here we are. Maybe not quite a taste of summer. I talked to somebody up in the Northeast and they were seeing snowflakes falling up in Tower.
3: Well, yeah, I know looking at the forecast, first few days of May, it looks like 50s and 60s, so we're not exactly going to feel summer-like yet.
4: No, we believe it or not, we actually have frost and freeze advisories out probably for the next couple of days across central Minnesota. You know, we're right at about the 50-50 date for the last 2 degrees across central and southern Minnesota. So, you know, it's getting to the point now where, you know, start thinking. And normal high and low is in the 60s for highs, lows in the 40s. So we're running about 10 degrees below normal now. So lows in the 30s and probably even low 30s in a few places. So if you got some hanging plants out there, you might want to think about doing something with them in case they get zapped by the cold.
3: You mentioned we had the tornadoes in southern and southeastern Minnesota, and you mentioned a couple were EF2s. How rare is it in April?
4: Well, you know, tornado season peaks in June, so the best chance, the highest number of tornadoes in the state is in June. But, you know, they can happen anytime from basically March into November. We even had some in December. But we could have strong tornadoes very early. In fact, the worst tornado in terms of deaths in Minnesota history was in April at St. Cloud. So way back in 1886, so it was a long time ago. But, you know, we can get strong tornadoes early in the season for sure.
3: How was precip overall during the month of April? Because I know, especially in southwestern Minnesota, it's been dry for a long time.
4: Oh, we definitely got an assist. That last event that we got over the last couple of days, including last weekend, really helped out. There was a swath of 1 to 2 inches of rain. Southwest Minnesota, who really needed it, all the way up to the Northeast. That's going to really help out the drought situation in the state. Everybody in the state will finish with a surplus of moisture for April. Even southwest Minnesota, the average will be about 0.5 inch above normal. So definitely something we really, really wanted to see.
3: Hey, I know some guys over at a snowboard shop in downtown Anoka. They're going up to Lutzen this weekend. Apparently, apparently Lutzen still has some snow. Anybody else on the North Shore?
4: You know, not much left there. There's probably some in the woods. You know, one of our trusty observers up in the far Northeast said just some patches of snow. But funny you mention that. Over the next week, we're going to have not one but 2 Alberta Clippers come down, kind of reinforcing that the 80-degree temperatures might be kind of rare for the next week or two. So, yeah, we got 2 Alberta Clippers. Now, it'll probably just be liquid precip with these Alberta Clippers, but it just gives you some

0: Yeah, what kind of weather flow pattern we're in right now? We're in the northwest flow through the first week of May, and that's not for above normal temperatures. We'll be running below normal. So if there is snow on the ground in a few patches, it might survive a little longer.
1: I know one of the old adages here in Minnesota is you probably won't be planting your garden until Mother's Day, and that's just about a week away.
0: Yeah, that's a good old adage. You know, it's all about risk, how risky you want to be. You know, by mid-May, you're up to about the 10th percentile for getting 32 degree temperatures in central and southern Minnesota. You know, and so you're usually pretty safe. 90% of the time, you're okay by mid-May. That doesn't mean that you're 100% in the clear, but most of the time you're okay. So, you know, 2 weeks makes a big difference in May for sure.
1: You know, what's interesting is the last few times I've spoken with you and we've talked about, you know, the previous month or what happened, you've always said another above normal month, another above normal month. You didn't, you did not say that about April, Pete.
0: It's going to be a photo finish. We're right about 1 degree above normal right now for the statewide average temperature. So it really will be interesting to see where we wind up. We might wind up with exactly normal. Now, most places north of St. Cloud, it's a below normal April. It's from St. Cloud on south, especially in southeast Minnesota, southwest Minnesota, we're running above normal temperatures right now. So we'll have to see. It'll be very close to see where we wind up.
1: Well, Pete Boulay from the State Climatology Office, always appreciate the information, and personally, I hope it warms up a little bit in May.
0: So maybe the second half we'll have a turnaround. We'll finally shake the Alberta Clippers and maybe have a return to a southwest flow for a few days. Would be nice. I'll miss those days for sure.
2: Thanks, Brent. More Minnesota Matters after this final break.
3: Did you know that for 80 years, Paralyzed Veterans of America has been a lifeline for our nation's veterans with spinal cord injuries and diseases like MS and ALS, and all people with disabilities? In just the last 12 months, PVA has funded research of the first non-addictive pain medication in over a decade, partnered with an award-winning sports anchor to fight for accessible medical care for women veterans, ensured all women with disabilities feel seen and empowered with help from a top cosmetic company. And that doesn't even include what PVA have done over the last 80 years, like secured the passage of the Americans with Disabilities Act, pioneered wheelchair basketball, helped design iconic landmarks, made the DC Metro a model transit system, and wrote and distributed resources in over 60 countries in 4 languages. 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
2: Welcome back to Minnesota Matters. I'm Tasha Radel. The University of Minnesota football team just completed spring football practice for 2026 and now looks ahead to the fall season. Also just completing this spring season is new wide receivers coach Isaac Frickte, who is a former Gopher player who grew up in Caledonia in southeastern Minnesota. He spoke with MNN sports director Mike Grimm about his coaching style.
4: I'm a relationship-driven person. You know, I'm really fortunate. Pat Poor, you know, Brian Anderson, great guys that I learned a lot from and still to this day stay in touch with me. And same with me. You know, I want to make sure that 20 years down the road that my guys stay in touch with me when I'm, you know, 50-some years old. So, you know, it's really important to me to make sure that I'm there and relationship-driven. I'm invested in them more than just the football side, you know. So it's been a really fun experience because it's a great group. They love being here. I want it to be fun. I want them to enjoy being in the facility. And it's cool when we get done with meetings and they come in and they just kind of are hanging out and talking, BSing, and we're talking about anything. You know, I feel like they enjoy the style in which I'm coaching, getting after them, but also holding them to a high standard and having a good time doing it because they enjoy being around. And, you know, on the other side, it's a family. I want them to be comfortable, you know, being at my house with my kids and my family and vice versa, my kids being here and with them. So, and they have been. They've been awesome. So I just try to be relationship driven and be genuine with it. You know, I think we have some guys with some speed. We have some guys with some savviness. So it's my job to piece them in the right positions because I think Coach Harbaugh does a great job of formationing things and trade shifts, motion, stuff like that. It's my job to simplify, help them to play fast because when they get the ball in their hands, that's when they take over. That's why they're here. That's why they're recruited. You know, so my job is to just try and amplify that so that they can play fast. And I think Jalen and Javon have been great leaders for us. You know, obviously, like I said, they played a lot of football and they've helped, you know, the young guys and the new guys learn a lot. You know, Hayden Moore is a kid that's a freshman playing.

0: And really well, but it's because of their leadership. They've helped grow them mentally in the classroom, you know, on the board, but also on the field, and it's showing in big ways.
1: What, if anything, does it help that you, I know there's a bunch of you guys now that have played here on this staff, that you can relate to players and then offer maybe your experience in terms of when it was here and you were here. I know times have changed in the landscape for sure, right? It's a different time, but still I would think that there's some credibility with you. Hey, I played here. I played Big Ten football. Here's how it goes.
0: Yeah, I mean, I think so. But, you know, the biggest thing that I'm trying to do is trying to get to a point of having a great relationship with them first, you know. Because, you know, again, going back to being a player, the last thing you want to hear is, well, I've done this and I've done that and I've done that from your position coach. That's great. I could Google that. These kids want to know that you care about them, you know. And I know it's the NIL world and there's a lot of money that gets thrown around now, but it's still football. And we're still here to try and make them the best versions of themselves. And, you know, so it's really important to me that they know that I care about them, number one. And then when they know I care about them, then we can push them to get them to do what we need them to do at an extremely high level. So I think that's my main focus, my main goal right now is to get them to trust me and believe in me and what I'm telling them.
1: Your dad, of course, legendary Minnesota high school coach. What was it like being a coach's kid? How much impact, you know, Caledonia, of course, pretty good football power. What was that like and how much do you draw from that experience now?
0: I think a lot of, you know, how I deal with people in my everyday life, whether it's recruiting, admin, HR, obviously our players, the coaching staff is a big, you know, foundation from what I was exposed to as a kid and in that program. And, you know, never judge, always trying to do the best thing that I can for everybody in the organization. You know, trying to make sure that I communicate well so that they're aligned with what I'm saying and vice versa. Even if we disagree at times, at least we can leave the room and be on the same page, be aligned and you know, make sure that we're doing the right thing for each other. So I'm really fortunate because that program has taught me a lot about hard work, toughness, gratitude, you know, and those are words, but I think it's really important that you show it through your actions every single day. And like I said, for my players, our players, hopefully the community, the admin, they see that in our actions every single day. And in order to do that, you got to have a good foundation. I think that's why when they do ask, hopefully I have good, you know, genuine help for them, whether it's, you know, where to live, what to do, you name it, whatever they could be asking. Just want to be genuine and truthful and make sure that they understand it's coming from a place of love and support.
1: Sometime when we do have more time, we're going to get into your coaching journey because I think it's a cool one. But one of the things that I've enjoyed here now, you know, entering when we start next fall, it'll be my 21st year here with the Gophers, is now seeing guys like you, one, come back and play and then coach. And now you've got your own kids. One, it makes me feel old, but that's got to, you know, it's been a while, but that's kind of cool. Tell us about your family now a little bit. We talked about your dad here a little bit. What about the kids and the family?
0: Yeah, I'm married. I have a wife. Kenzie's been awesome, you know, very, very blessed. She's been amazing just in terms of this journey from Division III schools, Division I schools, Division II schools all over the Midwest. Been awesome for me and for us. I have a 5-year-old son named Ike, a 3-year-old son named Zeke, and a 1-year-old daughter named Jovi. So we're busy. You know, they have a lot of juice, they have a lot of energy, they love football, you know, they know the Minnesota Rouser.

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1: Welcome to Minnesota Military Radio. Whether you're with us on a Minnesota station, on our national broadcast, or listening on your favorite podcast, we are glad that you are here. Today, it's all about the United States Navy. And joining me in the studio from Navy Talent Acquisition Group Northern Plains is Master Chief Phil Voutman and Senior Chief Adam Pace. Master Chief Voutman is from Park Rapids, Minnesota, and joined the United States Navy in August of 2002. And Senior Chief Pace is from Brevard, North Carolina, joined the United States Navy in March of 2011. Gentlemen, welcome to Minnesota Military Radio.
2: Thanks for having us.
3: Yeah, thanks for having us, Doug.
1: Absolutely. Glad that you're here. Now, I'm going to start right away asking this question to Master Chief, because you're from Park Rapids, Minnesota. And we're going to hear all about your military service here in a second, but I just need to get it out of the way. Park Rapids, Minnesota, what from Park Rapids led you to join the United States Navy?
3: Yes, sir. That's a fair question. So growing up in Park Rapids, had a great time up there. I would say my main influence was my grandfather, who was a World War II Navy vet.
1: Okay.
3: Also, I had a couple uncles that served some time in the United States Navy back in the Vietnam era. And then my father was in the Naval Reserve as a CB in the construction battalion. So I had a lot of extra fun in high school. So when a lot of my friends went off to college and they were all moving away, life hit me really fast.
1: Yeah.
3: And I did not have a plan. So thanks to the Navy recruiting, I was recruited out of Detroit Lakes. There is no longer a recruiting station there. But I met a recruiter, and that's where my journey started.
1: The recruiter did his job.
3: He set
1: the hook, and next thing you know, you're out sailing the seven seas.
3: Yes, sir.
1: Yeah, good for you. Well, welcome here again, and thank you for your service. We appreciate that. And what sounds like a tradition of service inside of your family. So that's pretty darn cool. And we're going to talk about market share later on. That's kind of a little tease here when we get into some recruiting stuff. So what about you, Senior Chief Pace? You're from North Carolina, Brevard. And what led you to joining the United States Navy?
2: Yes, sir. So mountains of North Carolina do not have a lot of growth and opportunity, when it comes to building a life. And so most of the time, people my age at that time were, going to college and figuring out their life and finding careers. And quite frankly, I was a 20-year-old at this time, graduated college, started working, was working in a factory, and walked in one day and looked around and said, this is not for me anymore. And so I decided to go back to college. And when I got to college, I also realized I do not want college debt, and it terrified me. And so I decided to look at other opportunities and had some friends in the Navy and reached out and had some conversations, and about 5 weeks after that, I was in boot camp.
1: Wow. Now, this is a question to both of you. You chose the Navy. You've been serving for a long time, but did you look at other branches of the military too, or was the Navy your choice?
2: Yeah, for me, I was pretty specific on what I wanted to do and had a desire or felt like I wanted to do in the military, and that was work with chaplains in the Navy. And so I knew there was a program called Religious Program Specialists. The Army and probably the Guard have chaplains assistants, similar program the Navy has, a Religious Program Specialist. And I didn't want to necessarily go into combat roles or anything like that. So I looked into the Navy, and again, that's kind of what led me to just stick with the Navy and pursue that opportunity.
1: Nice. And what about you, Master Chief? Why the Navy?
3: I briefly looked at the Army, but considering my family and my background, I was always kind of steered towards the Navy, I guess. Mm-hmm. And it just, I was always kind of called to the Navy.
1: Yeah.
3: If that makes sense. Yeah.
1: I kind of joked about this over lunch and teased it just a little bit ago, but here in Minnesota, if you talk to, and you guys are very familiar with this, of course, the state, everybody recognizes the Red Bull patch, and everybody associates that with the the National Guard. And if you do your analysis, which I know you guys have to look at all the time as recruiters or talent acquisition type folks,

0: you know that market share is an extremely important, and you're working with a very small percentage of people that, one, have a propensity to join a branch of the military, but then in Minnesota, I'm going to guess it's like this in a lot of states, the National Guard owns a large market share. So when we think about you up in Park Rapids, obviously you talked about the Navy and your history and stuff like that, but did you explore the National Guard at all? Or, you know, what, how was that to really, you know, if you didn't get the opportunity, you know, that's interesting, but, you know, it was there. Was there a time where you were thinking that maybe it should be the Guard because they own such a market share?
1: I did think briefly. So my grandfather on my other side, on my mother's side, he was career National Guard, but he died before I was born or okay. right as I was a baby. Yeah. So I never really had that relationship. So I was, once again, I was steered towards my grandfather, my father's side, who World War II, you know, that era. But I did look at the Army. I did meet with an Army recruiter that came into the school. And I just didn't jive with him.
0: Yeah.
1: And I was really turned down. A lot of stuff was kind of ramping up, you know, after September 11th and whatnot. So I was kind of getting serious about, hey, I'm probably going to join the military. And that's when I linked up with the Navy recruiter.
0: Yeah.
1: Yeah.
0: Now, you haven't always been in recruiting, obviously. So talk to us a little bit about what your career has looked like leading up to where you're at now, because it's not like one day you just woke up and they said, yep, you're now the command senior enlisted leader of talent acquisition group, but there's been a career of a bunch of other things you got to do.
1: That's what it feels like sometimes. But I started out as at that time we called an undesignated seaman, which I didn't have a job. I didn't have an MOS. I was a basic sailor that just went out and learned the Navy on board ship. And I started out in Pascagoula, Mississippi on a Ticonderoga class cruiser, guided missile cruiser, the USS Thomas S. Gates. From there, I did two, we call Southcom deployments. I went down to South America, all throughout the Caribbean, Central America, did several Panama Canal transits, Straits of Gibraltar transit. So that was my first duty station. That's when I really said, wow. I love the Navy and I love what I'm doing.
0: Yeah.
1: And I could go on and on, but I'll keep it short with my career. After Hurricane Katrina, it basically destroyed the base. At that time, we had three cruisers and two frigates that were stationed in Pascagoula. We all moved to Mayport, Florida. And then I was on an older cruiser that we didn't have what we call VLS, which is a vertical launch system for the missiles. We had an older system on board to launch the missiles. And the Navy didn't want to pay for the upgrades at that time, so we decommissioned.
0: Sure.
1: And after that, I went to Japan, my first tour in Japan, where ultimately I did 16 years of my career overseas, 12 of those years in Japan, numerous ships, duty stations. And I did 3 years in Guam, on the island of Guam in the Northern Marianas. Loved it. Just beautiful place. That's where my oldest daughter was born at the Naval Hospital in Guam. And back to Japan again. But ultimately, I did my final year overseas in Bahrain just this last year before coming back to Minnesota. For me, very, very unexpectedly.
0: Yeah. Bahrain. I spent a weekend in Bahrain during what I like to call the Good War, the Gulf War. And it just so happened that when we were there, it was for the R&R, the 100-hour war had started and completed, and we didn't know about it because if you remember back in those days, it's not like you were getting instant updates on your phone.
1: Yeah.
0: Communication was a little slow, and so it was kind of disappointing, I think, when we got back to find out, oh, yeah, it's already over, you know? But that's the way it is.
1: Yeah, a lot has changed on the island, on the installation since then, and then, of course now. But, it's a very amazing place. Great people. I loved it.
0: Yeah, that's awesome. We've only got about a minute, so maybe we can have Master Chief just kind of wrap some things in together about what does your career look like?
2: Yeah, I appreciate Master Chief taking all my time.
0: We're going to give you more time in the next segments.
2: Yeah, quick rundown, similar to Master Chief, came in undesignated.

0: You know, as a deckhand, worked with the Balsam Mates, and at my 2-year mark, I was actually able to select the religious program specialist job. So the whole desire of joining the Navy came to fruition, and I got to begin working with chaplains. In my first 4 years in the Navy, I was in Mayport, Florida as well, deployed 3 times, all to East and West Coast Africa, did a lot of, you know, the Mediterranean, visited, you know, 21 different countries, got to see a lot of those countries multiple times. And truly just my first 4 years in the Navy was really what everybody told me the Navy was about. And on top of that, I was on a frigate. It was an all-male ship that had all great leaders and really just set the tone and you know, really gave me the idea and understanding of what it looked like to have good leaders in the Navy and people to kind of aspire to be as my career progressed.
1: That's awesome.
0: So those were my first 4 years. That's where I, being in Mayport, me and my wife got married. She's actually from Brevard as well, my hometown. So swooped her off her feet, took her down to Florida with me. And we had our first child down there. And then from there, I actually went recruiting. So at my four-year
1: mark. We're going to pause right there because we'll talk about recruiting in a second. This is where we'll take a quick break. Then we'll come back. We'll talk more about your story and get into some other things about the United States Navy and your all's career. This is Minnesota Military Radio. Please stay with us. We will be right back.
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3: Every Memorial Day, we are called to remember the men and women in uniform who died while serving America. If you're a Gold Star family member or if you lost a friend in combat, this day is especially poignant. In the early 90s, while serving in the Marine Corps, I was assigned to the ceremonial detail at the National Memorial Cemetery in Quantico, Virginia. During my time in the detail, I was honored to participate in over 100 ceremonial burials, either folding the flag or firing my rifle. The veterans we interred in Quantico did not perish in battle, but they did deserve tribute for their service. When we honor the fallen this Memorial Day, we might wonder, where did these men and women serve? What did they witness? Who is waiting for them to return? Knowing America's history is important. We discover it written in books and chiseled on stone. This Memorial Day, let's remember the people who gave their lives for our country. Gunny called me Hawkins. You can call me Hawk.
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1: 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I've got Master Chief Phil Voutman with me and Senior Chief Adam Pace. And Senior Chief, before we went into the break, I had to cut you off. You were just about to talk about kind of how you got into recruiting, and so I'll let you pick it up right there.
2: Yes, sir. So after those first 4 years of being in Mayport and deploying three times and starting my family, we decided to take on the journey of recruiting and see what that looked like. So we were selected to go to NTAG, Ohio River Valley, and I recruited in Kentucky. For about 6 years, actually, that's where really the whole meat of my early career happened. I was advanced to first class petty officer because of recruiting and just some of the blessings we had with success and, the recruiting endeavors we had there. And then from there, I actually converted while I was in Kentucky to career recruiting force. So that's our full-time recruiting gig, the Navy counselor job in the Navy that we have, where that becomes my permanent career for the rest of my career. And so I converted to that program while I was in Kentucky. And also at that time, that's where I made Chief Petty Officer. And so for that 6 years, we were really blessed to be able to advance in pay grade, multiple ranks, and actually start, in addition to our family, we had our second son who was born in Kentucky as well. From there, we actually went down to South Carolina. We covered our hometown. So I was actually blessed to be able to run the local recruiting area for my hometown and actually the station that I joined out of. And I did that for 3 years. Another great time being back close to family, yeah. Taking my wife back home for a little bit. And then from there, we went to Pensacola, Florida. And I was initially part of what we call our national inspection team. So out of Pensacola, I traveled the whole country inspecting all the recruiting commands. I was the guy everybody loved to see when they came to the house. And so was able to do that for about a year. And that's when I made rank again and was selected for senior chief. And from there, that's how I got to Minnesota. So
1: now, was it a culture shock for you to come here to Minnesota?
2: Absolutely. Yeah. Leaving the beach and beautiful weather to.
1: Yeah. How'd your family feel about the move?
2: You know, it was initially it was a shock to the system because I originally had orders to go to New Orleans. And so I was just going to be going next door.
1: Yeah,
2: and,
1: right.
2: Then the Navy called and said, "Hey, we need you here."
1: Yeah, you're taking a right turn.
2: Yeah, way right. And so it was a shock. We didn't know what to expect. Quite frankly, we thought the North was Kentucky and Ohio.
1: Sure.
2: And so we didn't know what to expect. And it was, what are we looking at? But we got here last summer and we came at the perfect time. It was beautiful. It was green. Yeah. You know, kids were out playing. And so we got to enjoy the summer before experiencing our first true northern winter.
1: Now, your kids, was this the first time they saw snow then?
2: So, ironically, last January in Pensacola, they got 9 inches of snow. And so they enjoyed the snow for about 12 hours, and then it melted.
1: Yeah,
2: and it was
1: of course,
2: gone.
1: Yeah, not here.
2: Yeah, yeah. And so, it was the first time having a significant amount. And yeah.
1: And then you don't realize, I got to buy a shovel. Yeah. Maybe a snowblower would come in handy. Hey, kids, yeah. I'm going to get you a shovel too.
2: Right. Had to make friends real fast.
1: Now, what was it like for you coming back to Minnesota? Because you'd been gone for a number of years.
3: Yeah, it was very similar to Senior Chief. You know, I was caught off guard. You know, I always thought, I was tough. I grew up in the North, and I had a couple days there where I was like, holy smokes, it is cold. I had to buy my first snowblower.
1: Yeah.
3: I mean, Home Depot trying to figure it out. I'm like, man, I grew up in Minnesota, and here I am. I don't know what I'm doing.
1: Yeah.
3: It was fun, though. It's been fun being back for sure.
1: Yeah. Now, you're not a career recruiter though.
3: That's correct.
1: So, talk to us a little bit about your responsibilities as a command senior enlisted leader with Talent Acquisition Group. And then what does that mean to you as far as your career here in Minnesota

0: do you stay here? Do you retire here? Are you going somewhere else? I mean, how does that work?
1: Yes, sir. So, yeah, I'm the Command Master Chief, so Command Senior Enlisted Leader for the NTAG. I report directly to the commanding officer, and I'm his Senior Enlisted Advisor on all things enlisted, right, all our different programs we have in the Navy that we have to maintain and that we're accountable for, all the personnel programs, basically. So for me, coming here, I did not come here with the intentions to retire. I'll be at 24 years soon. But I know the thought has crossed my mind a couple of times. Where I'm at in my career now, the jobs are pretty much set. You know, your next job will be going here.
0: Yeah.
1: Your next job will be this kind of, everything is, it's kind of laid out. And then this is kind of, you go with this, you go with the flow or you retire, right?
0: Yeah.
1: Me coming here, I came because I was on a an MCM, a mine countermeasures ship in the Gulf, stationed out of Bahrain. It was an older vessel, past its service life, and we were doing a lot of great work out there, staying real busy. But the Navy decided to decommission that vessel because it was like I said, it was what passed its service life,
0: sure.
1: And for different reasons that I won't go into, it was decommissioned.
0: Yep.
1: So me and my entire crew, we all needed to find new jobs, right? So the junior sailors, it's much more easier process.
0: Sure. That pyramid's getting pretty narrow there at the top, yeah.
1: So how I ended up here is I knew that my position was opening up. I knew that it was kind of one of the harder positions for a Command Master Chief to fill. So I said, hey, I'm the guy for the job. And I basically worked my way into the Navy recruiting world, even though I do not have any recruiting experience.
0: Yeah. So when we look at that scenario there, senior chief, you've got a guy coming in who doesn't have really any recruiting experience. You've spent years and years in recruiting. What's that kind of adjustment like? You know, maybe in the past you've had people who have progress the ranks inside of recruiting, take on a role like that. What's that dynamic like for you in the position you have?
2: Yeah, it's vital. You know, we have another, they're kind of hand in hand when it comes to recruiting in these commands, where you have a senior enlisted leader like Master Chief, and then you have someone else that's called a chief recruiter. So that chief recruiter's job is essentially fully in charge of all recruiting. So they are in charge of sailors, just from a different aspect. Master Chief is fully involved in charge of sailors, their families, the program. So he's got that overarching role where, you know, it's really vital that when these Master Chiefs come in or sometimes senior chiefs that are in a SEL type position, that we get them up to recruiting speed, because it is a different world. And so it's really important for us to be able to train each other from like a peer standpoint,
0: sure.
2: And get each other up to speed from the understanding that we still have a mission, and the mission is recruiting. So the last thing we want to do is have a Command Master Chief come on board and be walking around, you know, like a deer in the headlights.
0: Yeah, right.
2: Because it doesn't help anybody. It doesn't help the sailors. It doesn't help the command. And it certainly doesn't help the commanding officer have that confidence in a Master Chief stepping into the role.
0: Now, as a career recruiter, do you have the opportunity to go back to the fleet, so to speak? Or is this it? I mean, this is where you're staying until you retire. Either you decide or the Navy tells you you're gonna.
2: Yes. So essentially, when you make this commitment to go career recruiting, you're saying, this is what I'm going to do for the rest of my career. Now, could you? Sure. But those are not pathways.
0: Always an option.
2: You want to necessarily go down. Typically when that happens, something else has happened. So once you jump into this career recruiting seat, you're straightforward, and this is what you'll be doing the rest of your career.
0: Have you ever had a thought about departing the Navy before you decided to go career? Was that even a consideration, or did you know early on that this was going to be your career?
2: Yeah, so out of high school, actually, you know, I was playing baseball, going to college, you know, doing some of that stuff. And before I started working in a factory, I dabbed my toes in college twice before the Navy. And so when I joined the Navy, you know, you get the GI Bill. So that was kind of my initial intent, was go get some experience in the Navy, get the GI Bill, pay for college, go back to school as a 23, 24-year-old, you know, play sports again and live the thought and the dream. But, you know, once those first 4 years came and I had a family, it came to the point where, A,

0: I can't afford to get out. I don't have a degree. I don't have these things yet. And B, the Navy was just too good to me. And the Navy truly was paying, you know, for my family, supporting everything we needed. My oldest son, when we actually had him at the Disney Pavilion. He was premature, so medical bills were outrageous, and the Navy paid for all of that. And so, you know, it was kind of like that go recruiting, give back to the Navy what it's been given to me so far. And then when I went recruiting, I truly just loved changing lives, loved seeing the connections being made and
1: teasing the next topic I'm going to ask you when we come back from break. All right. Sir. I want to hear about some of that, the changes and the differences maybe about recruiting today versus years before. So please stay with us. This is Minnesota Military Radio. We'll be right back.
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3: Welcome back to Minnesota Military Radio. I'm your host, Doug Wortham, in the studio today with the United States Navy and the Talent Acquisition Group, Northern Plains, stationed right out here at Fort Snelling in Minnesota. I've got Master Chief. My Army days came back to me there, Chief. I apologize. Master Chief Phil Voetman and Senior Chief Adam Pace. And Senior Chief, you know, we were talking before the break, you know, the military, the Navy, the career, they made a major decision to stay pretty easy. You're right. The benefits are unbelievable. You really can't touch it anywhere else. But what I really want to make sure we do is get the opportunity in these last two segments to talk about recruiting and some of the nuances, right? And so you were alluding to it a little bit, and I want to let you go into a little bit more detail. When you're recruiting and you bring someone in off of the street, you know, you're changing someone's life for the rest of their life, right? Good, bad, or indifferent, there's going to be a change in that person because of the fact that they made a decision to raise their hand, take an oath to serve in our United States military, in this case, the Navy. So talk to me a little bit about what that's like for you as a career recruiter, and knowing you've changed, I don't know, hundreds, thousands of lives, if you expand it out to families, even more.
4: Yes, sir. So currently, right now, my current job in recruiting, I'm a officer assistant chief recruiter, right? So that's a big crazy title to tell you that I'm in charge of the officer recruiting side of the Northern Plains. So inside Northern Plains, we cover 393 total thousand miles, so the seven surrounding states. Prior to getting here, I primarily was on the enlisted side. And so seeing lives change through the enlisted side, it truly does open your eyes to the reality of what people can do with their future if they just try, right? Mm-hmm. We always tell everybody, when you're doing this and making this decision, you're gonna get what you make out of it.
3: Yeah.
4: So, you know, if you go in with no desire to do anything and set yourself up for the future, that's what you're gonna get out of it.
3: Right.
4: And you may not have a great experience. But those young sailors that I've seen and kind of mentored through the time over the last 11 years of recruiting, some of those guys are not in the Navy anymore. Some of those guys now are first class petty officers, up for chief petty officer, you know, and so seeing those guys and gals be successful, reaching out to me saying, "Hey, senior, hey, this is what's going on. Hey, this, hey, that." And ironically, the first person I ever put in the Navy, when I checked into South Carolina, that young man was a second class petty officer, and he was a recruiter in my recruiting station.
3: Oh,
4: and
3: man.
4: So kind of seeing those things.

0: unfold and just the opportunities that you have laid out for some of those people, whether it be college, whether it be getting out of a bad situation at home, whether it be, you know, for a bigger picture, those are the things that continue to drive your fuel and your joy for recruiting, because you can see the Navy working through people, but you can also see the impact it makes on the people around them as well.
1: You know, you're obviously spending a lot of time with someone as they're making this decision, whether it was when you're primarily focused on the enlisted side, now on the officer side. But I'm assuming there's probably some misconceptions that you generally have to deal with, whether it's with a over-concerned parent or the applicant themselves. So can you talk about what some of those misconceptions someone might have or convey to you as it relates to serving in the Navy?
0: Yeah, sure. Yes, sir. So we always tell people the biggest concern is the fear of the unknown.
1: Yeah, right. Right.
0: We're humans. We want to know that this pen writes as a pen, right? And so, you know, that's a big...
1: Does that big boat even, like, float? Come on.
0: Right. And speaking of that, you know, that's probably one of the biggest concerns people have. I don't want to be on the ocean for 5 years. Well, you're not. You're not going to be on the ocean for 5 straight years, right? That's not how this works. So explaining to people and laying it out, and we do these, like, you know, some recruiters will have these kind of like, I love me folders, right?
1: Sure.
0: And as silly as that sounds, it's kind of just that picture reality of like, hey, here's where I was, here's what I was doing. And it's just pictures of places you've been, experiences you've seen, hanging up your diplomas and your degrees on the wall and certifications that you've got. Just laying some of that stuff out and giving them the picture proof, because that's the biggest concern. The biggest concern for people is always, I don't want to sign my life away.
1: Yeah.
0: Right. Yeah. And it's kind of a bad approach to take when you're thinking about the opportunity, because it's not your life. It's just a few years. So if you play the long game, what can this short time in your life, whether it be 3, 4, 5, 6 years, what can that do for the next 20 to 30 years of your life?
1: Yeah.
0: And that's kind of what we try to lay out and show, whether you make it a career and retire or whether you decide to get out after that first enlistment.
1: So. Now, I would think that one of the other big concerns that someone might bring up is, what if I get seasick? You know, I mean, what if I'm not even fit to be on a ship or a boat or whatever we call it, you know? Like, so what do you say to someone like that? Because I'm assuming not every job is going to be in a submarine or on a ship somewhere. So, you know, what do you say to someone that's like, I can't be in the water?
0: Yes, sir. And that's another one that we do get hit with. Well, I can't swim, or I don't want to be on the water.
1: Yeah, there you go.
0: From a swimming standpoint, we teach everybody to swim. So when you get to boot camp, they actually put everybody in a 3 or 4 foot, you know, kind of kiddie pool. And we have certified diving instructors and people who will train those recruits at boot camp how to swim. So you will not graduate boot camp until you know how to swim. And I oftentimes say I've swam more as a civilian in the local pool than I have had to get in the water in the Navy.
1: Sure.
0: And so understanding that we as the Navy and as people at boot camp instructors, recruit division instructors, you know, anybody in boot camp is going to make sure that nobody goes through boot camp that cannot be successful in the Navy or doesn't have the tools to complete what we would need in an event where something were to happen, whether it be the swimming side of it, firefighting, anti-terrorism, right? Insecurity, all of those things you get training on. So
1: now, Master Chief, you've spent a significant amount of time at sea.
2: Yes, sir.
1: So, you know, someone's out there saying, my God, like, you know, seriously, you've got this big chunk of steel in the middle of the water. It's floating for God knows why. I'm concerned about it flipping over because of rough seas and weather. You know, what do you say to someone who's got a concern like that?
2: Yeah, that's where we just kind of pull those sailors alongside and just have those kneecap to kneecap conversations, right? We do indoctrination on board the ship. So we'll bring them on board. They'll talk to all the key players. They'll get a tour of the ship. They'll get some of their basic damage control qualifications to where they'll start to, you know, get more comfortable. They'll get a chance to egress, emergency egress from their berthing, right? Like mm-hmm. a smoke-filled compartment. We'll do all sorts of training like that to where the sailors become comfortable with the environment. Yes, yeah. In basic training, they have mock-ups, they have fire trainers, stuff of that nature. But on board ship, we do that as well as part of the 72-hour in-dock, welcoming that sailor aboard the ship.
1: Because I would

0: assume. I mean, really, you want, just like with any piece of equipment, you have to have a level of familiarity. Right. You got to be comfortable and have confidence that it's actually going to work for you.
1: And then we do abandoned ship training. We teach them where their emergency stations are, how to don a life jacket, basic stuff like that that maybe some sailors may have never had to do before, right?
0: Yeah.
1: But in basic training, a lot of that stuff is covered. Like Senior Chief was saying, even in the pool, every sailor has to jump off the diving platform and show that they can perform an abandoned ship.
0: Have you ever had to abandon ship in real life for a real reason?
1: No, sir.
0: I mean, have you ever heard of it happening?
1: Not during my service, no.
0: Yeah. So, nope. I mean, you know, I think these are maybe legitimate questions, right? Because sometimes people want to join, but then they're also looking for that reason so they don't have to make the commitment. And I bet that you've had a lot of experience with that. Maybe someone trying to talk themselves out of what they know is a good decision for themselves.
2: Yeah, absolutely. Or their family member, you know, their family member, whether it be they had a different service that, you know, they think that they know the realities, but never experienced the realities. And so, yeah, having to talk to them and just show them and really just laying out the pros and cons. I'll give you another silly one, cutting your hair, right?
0: You don't have to worry about that.
2: But, you know, for females or people who grow their hair out, you know, that's a big thing. And so we really just try to weigh out, hey, understand, you know, that I understand that that's your concern that you may have. But we lay out the truth and the fact of the matter of what doing that one thing will actually get you in the long run.
0: That's awesome. So, all right, we're going to take another break here. Then we'll come back. We're going to wrap it up. We're going to talk about what you need, what people can expect for the process of actually going meeting with a recruiter. And then we're going to tell people where they can go to get more information. This is Minnesota Military Radio. Please stay with us. We'll be right back.
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0: We've gone through three segments now talking a lot about some cool things with the Navy and, you know, the training. And I want to make sure we dive into the recruiting aspect a little bit here. And so I am going to start over here with the senior chief. You had time with the enlisted side. You're focusing on the officer side. But regardless of which part of the service someone's going to go into, maybe you can just quickly tell us, really, what is the flash to bang time? If I told you right now, I'm ready, I'm committed, and I'm otherwise qualified, we don't need to go into all of the specifics of qualification. How long does it generally take to get someone through the process?
1: Yeah, absolutely. Let's say you come to me today, we've interviewed, and you are ready to rock and roll. At that point, we would conduct and do a bunch of paperwork, right? That's the most fun part of the job.
0: Of course,
1: paperwork. So we submit that paperwork to the Military Entrance Processing Station, which we consider as MEPS. And from there, what they'll do is they'll take all the medical questions that we provide that you answer. It'll take a few days, and then the MEPS will say, okay, that person can come to MEPS and do a physical. So they'll go to MEPS, they'll do a physical. The doctor at MEPS will say, yep, they're good to go. They can move forward in joining whatever branch, right? For us, obviously the Navy. And then at that point, the day that you're at MEPS and you get the thumbs up that you've passed your physical exam, that's at that point you pick your job and you get your ship date, and that's on the enlisted side. So you know, based off of what your ASVAB score was, which is a test that you take, a bunch of different sections, and it really just tells us what you're going to be good at doing, and it gives you, you know, a list of qualifications and then ultimately what the Navy has available for you. Once you pick that job and get that date for boot camp, that date for boot camp could be 30 to 45 days. It could also be, you know, 4 months. For your high school seniors, you know, some of those guys and gals, they join over the summer as high school seniors, and they won't go to boot camp until they graduate high school and that following summer. So that pipeline, if you're a high school graduate, could be very fast if that's something you're interested in. As a high school senior, you could be in our delayed entry program waiting to go to boot camp for, you know, up to a year. Now on the officer side, we do boards, right?
0: Okay.
1: So based off of whatever college degree you have, or a lot of people don't realize, but while you're in college, you can still apply for officer programs and you can go into our collegiate program. So the Navy will actually pay for you to go to college while you're in college. And then you would do your commissioning and go to officer candidate school, which is essentially boot camp for the officer side, once you graduate college. So that's, you know, from the medical side, nuclear engineers, running reactors and teaching engineering school, being surface warfare officers, being pilots, being supply officers, you know, all the different programs that the Navy has for these college programs. You would go, if you're in college, you would go after you graduate and you would go to officer candidate school. And that's, again, essentially boot camp for the officer side. And then you would go to your follow on school for whatever your career field is. For the medical side, a lot of our priority focus right now in officer recruiting for the Navy in general is Navy medical programs. There's some HPSP, HSCP medical programs. Medical people out there will know exactly what those programs are, but that's fully paid for. And so we're going to pay for you to go get a specialty in a medical field and go to college, and we're going to take care of that payment for you, and then you would just do your commission.
0: And are you focusing really on people to join the active side of the Navy, or do you work with the reserve component as well?
1: Yes, sir. So we primarily focus on the enlisted side, we do active and reserves.
0: Okay.
1: But on the officer side, we do only active.
0: I would imagine. I mean, you're investing a bunch of money, especially if you're paying for someone's college.
1: Sure, sure. Yeah. A couple $100,000.
0: Yeah, easy.
1: However, we do have a officer reserve team here in the Minneapolis area as well. So if that's something people are interested in, we do have recruiters that are here locally as well for that.
0: I'm going to let you tell us the website in just a little bit, but I do want to come over and talk to the Master Chief, right? Why the Navy? Like, this is the pitch, right? A lot of different choices, a lot of different options. One, we want people to join our military. I think it's patriotic. I think everybody should serve, but that's my opinion. But maybe just real quickly tell our audience, why should they consider the United States Navy when they're looking at the military?
2: Yes, sir. I think the number one reason, for me anyways, travel. I've been to dozens of countries all throughout the world. You know, I explained South America, Caribbean, Central America. I mean, I've lived in Japan.

0: and for over 12 years deployed from there to numerous countries throughout Asia and the Pacific. I mean, Australia half a dozen times, just loved it all. Traveled the Middle East, explored numerous countries over there. In the Navy, that's a thing, right? We make port to get stores, to get fuel, to get people sometimes, right? And ammunition or whatever the mission is. For me, that was always the biggest hook to stay Navy was I'm traveling, I'm exploring. I've been to places that my family and friends back home, some of them have never even heard of. And some of those places I've been two, three different times.
1: Yeah. And so just reiterate again, I mean, it's not like someone's joining the Navy and they're jumping on a ship and they're going to be gone for years on end. I mean, like, what was your average time at sea or maybe the most? What was the most number of days you
0: spent? The longest I've ever probably been at sea straight was about 45 days.
1: Okay.
0: Yeah. And, you know, another thing about the Navy is just we're such a diverse service. You know, yeah, we have ships. That's the Navy, right? But we have our own Air Force, where our naval air forces are second to none. We have just as many planes as the Air Force, right? We have our own construction battalion, the U.S. Navy Seabees that can deploy and build causeways, bridges, you name it. They're just their own unique service within the Navy. You know, we've got a submarine service within the Navy. You look at our top-notch medical, some of the best in the world come through the Naval Medical Corps. You know, we've got the United States Marine Corps, our sister service that we work very closely with, and Marines deploy on our large deck amphibious assault ships with their Marine Corps aircraft and amphibious assault vehicles. It's just our service, the Navy, is just so diverse and it's so massive. It's truly impressive. Yeah. I didn't even mention the spec war. You know, the Navy SEALs.
1: Yeah.
0: I mean, I could go on
1: Everybody
0: and on,
1: knows
0: Doug.
1: About that.
0: Yeah.
1: We've only got just a little bit of time, but when you were recruiting, you weren't even joined yet, senior chief, when Top Gun came out, and that did wonders for recruiting. I'm wondering if you remember how the impact was when Maverick came out.
2: Yeah, it was fun. I remember at that time we had a bunch of future sailors that wanted to go watch the movie together as a group. So, you know, that was pretty neat. And I kind of got spoiled too. I can't lie, being in Pensacola, that's where the Blue Angels, that's their home port. So watching them fly Tuesdays and Wednesdays, practicing their show, you know, that was definitely a beautiful time.
1: Hey, how does somebody get a hold of you if they're interested in our United States Navy? What's the best option for someone to take?
2: Yeah, absolutely. Well, first off, you have your local recruiting stations. So you can typically just Google Navy recruiting station near me and a recruiting station can pop up. Or it's very simple. Just go to Navy.com and plug in the contact information, and those leads will be sent straight to our headquarters here in Minneapolis, and our leads department will call those people right away, whether it be enlisted or officer programs.
1: 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Master Chief,

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Good morning. We welcome you in Christ's name to worship at Trinity Lutheran Church in Rochester. Trinity, a member of the Lutheran Church Missouri Synod and an association member of Rochester Central Lutheran School, is located in downtown Rochester, just 3 blocks west of the Mayo Clinic building at the corner of 2nd Street and 6th Avenue Southwest. Today is the sixth Sunday of Easter, and we are starting our worship with some pre-music from Micah. Micah Cook is playing the piano for us this morning.

0: Good morning.
1: Good
0: morning. We want to thank Mr. Micah Cook, who is one of Ruth Benning's piano students, for playing for us for our prelude this morning. Happy Mother's Day. Can I try that again? Happy Mother's Day. That's right. Make sure you honor mom today. God has blessed us all through our mothers in so many ways. And so we want to thank all the moms and grandmothers and great-grandmothers that are here today for all the sacrifices they make for their families. What examples of sacrificial love our moms show to us. So have a great day, Mom. Hope everyone pampers you and treats you well. Couple of announcements. We have Surviving Spouses coming up. Please check your news and notes for a lot of these things that are coming up. It'll give you the information that you need so that you can participate if you so choose. Littles and Loved Ones, we have that on May 12th and the 17th. The Church Family Sunday School

0: is next Sunday, which is the last Sunday for Sunday school and Bible class. And we combine our Sunday school and Bible class together for Family Sunday School. When we baptize children here at Trinity, we promise all as members of the congregation to assist their parents in raising these children in the Christian faith. And in order to fulfill our promise, we really need to know the children and be around the children and develop relationships with the children. And so we have what we call Church Family Sunday School, where we come together as a family, as brothers and sisters in Christ, and we celebrate the unity we have in Christ our Savior. Mr. Mark Cook does a great job along with the Board of Education for these special Sundays. And so we hope that you will plan to come next Sunday for our Church Family Sunday School, which again is the last Sunday school for this school year. And so the next Sunday is the beginning of our new summer schedule. So we'll have church the following Sunday on the 24th at 8 and 9:30 a.m. This year, we have two Sundays on the summer schedule in the month of May, on the 24th and the 31st. So make sure you note that and don't show up late to church at 10:30 in particular if you come to the late service. 8 and 9:30 beginning on the 24th. The 24th is also Pentecost. So we will celebrate the birthday of the Christian church. We have the Ladies Lunch Out group that has been reorganized and has a luncheon on May 20th, so make plans to attend that. We have the Vacation Bible School that's coming up, and so please register your children, your grandchildren, your neighbors and friends to join us for our Vacation Bible School. Today for Bible class, our friends from Pablo, People of the Book Lutheran Outreach here in Rochester, will be here to talk about the work that the Holy Spirit is doing through them to international people here in Rochester. People from around the world are hearing the gospel through the ministry of Pablo. So we invite you to come down to our Faith and Family Center this morning for their presentation. Our opening hymn this morning is 670, Ye Watchers and Ye Holy Ones.
1: 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We begin our worship.

This is the day which the Lord has made. Let us rejoice and be glad in it. From the rising of the sun to its setting, the name of the Lord is to be praised. Better is one day in your courts than a thousand elsewhere. I would rather be a doorkeeper in the house of my God than dwell in the tents of the wicked. Make me to know your ways, O Lord. Teach me your paths. Sanctify us in your truth. Your word is truth. From the rising of the sun to its setting, the name of the Lord is to be praised. Glory be to the Father, and to the Son, and to the Holy Spirit, as it was in the beginning, is now, and will be forever. Amen.

You may be seated. Our first reading for today is from Acts chapter 17. While Paul was waiting for them at Athens, his spirit was provoked within him as he saw that the city was full of idols. So he reasoned in the synagogue with the Jews and the devout persons, and in the marketplace every day with those who happened to be there. Some of the Epicurean and Stoic philosophers also conversed with him, and some said, "What does this babbler wish to say?" Others said, "He seems to be a preacher of foreign divinities."

because he was preaching Jesus and the resurrection. And they took hold of him and brought him to the Areopagus, saying, "May we know what this new teaching is that you are presenting? For you bring some strange things to our ears. We wish to know, therefore, what these things mean." Now all the Athenians and the foreigners who lived there would spend their time in nothing except telling or hearing something new. So Paul, standing in the midst of the Areopagus, said, "Men of Athens, I perceive that in every way you are very religious. For as I passed along and observed the objects of your worship, I found also an altar with this inscription, 'To the unknown God.' What therefore you worship as unknown, this I proclaim to you, the God who made the world and everything in it, being Lord of heaven and earth, does not live in temples made by man, nor is he served by human hands, as though he needed anything, since he himself gives to all mankind life and breath and everything. And he made from one man every nation of mankind to live on all the face of the earth, having determined allotted periods and the boundaries of their dwelling place, that they should seek God, in the hope that they might feel their way toward him and find him. Yet he is actually not far from each one of us, for in him we live and move and have our being, as even some of your own poets have said, 'For we are indeed his offspring.' Being then God's offspring, we ought not to think that the divine being is like gold or silver or stone, an image formed by the art and imagination of man. The times of ignorance God overlooked, but now he commands all people everywhere to repent, because he has fixed a day on which he will judge the world in righteousness by a man whom he has appointed. And of this he has given assurance to all by raising him from the dead." This is the word of the Lord. We read Psalm 66 responsively. "Bless our God, O peoples. Let the sound of his praise be heard. Our soul among the living, and has not let our feet slip. Fear for you, O God, have tested us. You have tried us as silver is tried. You brought us into the net. You laid a crushing burden on our backs. You let men ride over our heads. We went through fire and through water, yet you have brought us out to a place of abundance. I will come into your house with burnt offerings. I will perform my vows to you, that which my lips uttered and my mouth promised when I was in trouble. I will offer to you burnt offerings of fattened animals, with the smoke of the sacrifice of rams. I will make an offering of bulls and goats. Come and hear, all you who fear God, and I will tell what he has done for my soul. I cried to him with my mouth, and high praise was on my tongue. If I had cherished iniquity in my heart, the Lord would not have listened. But truly God has listened. He has attended to the voice of my prayer. Blessed be God, because he has not rejected my prayer or removed his steadfast love from me." The epistle reading is from 1 Peter chapter 3. "Now who is there to harm you if you are zealous for what is good? But even if you should suffer for righteousness' sake, you will be blessed. Have no fear of them, nor be troubled, but in your hearts regard Christ the Lord as holy, always being prepared to make a defense to anyone who asks you for a reason for the hope that is in you. Yet do it with gentleness and respect, having a good conscience, so that when you are slandered, those who revile your good behavior in Christ may be put to shame. For it is better to suffer for doing good, if that should be God's will, than for doing evil. For Christ also suffered once for sins, the righteous for the unrighteous, that he might bring us to God, being put to death in the flesh, but made alive in the spirit, in which he went and proclaimed to the spirits in prison, because they formerly did not obey, when God's patience waited in the days of Noah, while the ark was being prepared, in which a few, that is, eight

persons were brought safely through water. Baptism, which corresponds to this, now saves you, not as a removal of dirt from the body, but as an appeal to God for good conscience through the resurrection of Jesus Christ, who has gone into heaven and is at the right hand of God with angels and authorities and powers, having been subjected to him. This is the word of the Lord. Thanks be to God.

Please rise for the reading of the Holy Gospel. The Holy Gospel according to St. John, the 14th chapter. Jesus said, "If you love me, you will keep my commandments, and I will ask the Father, and he will give

you another helper to be with you forever, even the Spirit of truth, whom the world cannot receive because it neither sees him nor knows him. You know him, for he dwells with you and will be in you. I will not leave you as orphans. I will come to you. Yet a little while, and the world will see me no more, but you will see me. Because I live, you also will live. In that day you will know that I am in my Father, and you in me, and I in you. Whoever has my commandments and keeps them, he it is who loves me. And he who loves me will be loved by my Father, and I will love him, and manifest myself to him. This is the word of the Lord. Forever, O Lord, your word is firmly set in the heavens. Lord, I love the habitation of your house and the place where your glory dwells. Blessed are those who hear the word of God and keep it. Lord, I love the habitation of your house and the place where your glory dwells. Glory be to the Father and to the Son and to the Holy Spirit. Lord, I love the habitation of your house and the place where your glory dwells. We confess our common faith using the words of the Apostles' Creed. I believe in God the Father Almighty, maker of heaven and earth, and in Jesus Christ, his only Son, our Lord, who was conceived by the Holy Spirit, born of the Virgin Mary, suffered under Pontius Pilate, was crucified, died, and was buried. He descended into hell. The third day he rose again from the dead. He ascended into heaven and sits at the right hand of God the Father Almighty. From thence he will come to judge the living and the dead. I believe in the Holy Spirit, the Holy Christian Church, the communion of saints, the forgiveness of sins, the resurrection of the body, and the life everlasting. Amen. You may be seated, and at this time we invite forward the children for the children's message.

We got one. Well, we got several more coming up. This is great. So glad to see all of you here today. Yes. Yeah. And you're smiling. That's good. Good morning. One of my favorite songs, and I bet it's one of your favorite songs, is Jesus Loves Me, This I Know. How many like that song? Yeah, me too. Yeah. Jesus loves me, this I know, for the Bible tells me so. Little ones to him belong. They are weak, but he is strong, right? Well, we know Jesus loves us because the Bible, God's holy word, tells us. So does the cross. Yeah, the cross tells us that Jesus loves us also. What did Jesus do for us on the cross? He died for our sins. Yeah, he suffered and he bled. And he died under Pontius Pilate. That's right. He shed his blood and died for our sins so that we can be forgiven, so that our sins are washed away, right? Well, Jesus showed his love for us through his life,

0: and through his death, but also throughout his life and throughout his ministry, Jesus showed love to other people, didn't he? When he saw a blind person, what did Jesus often do? He gave them sight, right? He gave them sight to the blind. When he saw somebody hungry, what did Jesus do? He fed them, gave them something to eat. When he saw someone with leprosy or someone who was sick, what did he do? He healed them. Those are all ways in which Jesus showed his love to God's people. That's right. And in our text today, we're encouraged to show love to one another. And we're to show love to God by keeping his commandments. Well, can you name some other ways we can show love to one another? How can we demonstrate God's love for us to others? By being what?
1: We can share.
0: We can share. That's a good answer. By sharing with others. That's a great way to show love to others. Okay? Being kind. Don't be mean, but be kind. Be nice. Don't be rude. Be kind. Okay. What's another thing we can do for others?

0: another thing we can do for somebody who's sick? Help them. Maybe send them a card. That's right. If they scrape their knee, we give them a Band-Aid. That's a good answer. Yeah. Tons of Band-Aids. Yeah, so you have plenty to share, don't you? That's right. That's good. Well, today is a special day when we especially think about being kind to who? And nice to who? Yes? Our moms. Yeah, because today is?
1: Mother's Day.
0: Mother's Day. That's right. Moms do so much for us, don't they? Yeah. Can you think of some things your mom does for you? Yeah. Boys and girls' days are their birthdays, right? But today is Mother's Day. That's right. So can you name something your mom does for you? Yes? Makes food. That's very important because we all like to eat. Yes, they help you when you scrape your knee or you have an owie. That's right. Something else moms do for us. They take care of us. Yeah. You said it so quick, I didn't understand what you said. I'm sorry. Yeah, but I'm sure it's true. Say it again. Oh, you're not going to say it again? Okay. Well, today we thank our moms for showing us God's love by all the ways, all the things they do for us. And so we want to show love to them by being kind to mom, by obeying our mom, maybe giving them a gift. Maybe you give them some flowers. Maybe you give them some chocolates. I heard moms like chocolate, right? Yeah? Okay. How about a hug? Can you give your mom a hug?
1: Yeah.
0: Yeah, that's a great way to show love to mom. So it's important that we remember that God... give mom a kiss. That's another way. Yeah. So we... Give your mom a big hug. That's right. So... That's right. So today, we remember that God has called us to love... show love by obeying his commandments, show love to one another, and especially show love to our moms. And as we show that love, we're sharing the love of Jesus Christ, who died on the cross for our sins and rose from the dead for our forgiveness. Let's pray about that. Ready? Fold your hands. We'll ask the congregation to pray with us. Dear Jesus, thank you so much for showing love to us by dying on the cross for our sins. Send us your Holy Spirit and help us show love to others through our words and our actions. In your name we pray. Amen. Now, I want you to go back and give your mom a hug, okay? There you go. Go back. We sing the hymn of the day.

grace, mercy, and peace be multiplied unto each and every one of you from God our Father and our Lord and Savior, Jesus Christ. Amen. The word of God that guides us is from 1 Peter chapter 3. Yes, today we hear from Simon Peter. Yes, it is the same Peter who once denied knowing Jesus three times. In our text, he writes to churches in Pontus, Galatia, Cappadocia, Asia, and Bithynia. Now, while these are different churches in different locations, they have something very much in common. The members of these churches are all struggling to live as faithful disciples of Jesus Christ. A major part of their struggle is the persecution they are encountering because of their faith in Jesus. So Peter encourages them to focus on the glorious work of Jesus Christ that can and will help them endure amid their struggles. So let's dig into this text and discern the guidance that's also available for us. Now, I think all of us can agree that staying faithful to Jesus can be challenging and downright difficult. After all, we live in a culture opposed to Jesus Christ. We live in a sin-fallen world where the devil and the world and our sinful flesh tempt us to turn our backs on God. Yes, Satan seeks to lead you and me away from Jesus Christ. He works constantly to trip us up on our walk of faith in our Savior. What's more, remaining faithful to Christ can really be tough when life gets difficult. Let's face it, sometimes life throws us curveballs, like unexpected illness, financial problems, or even the loss of a loved one. When this happens, we often struggle. We struggle to make sense of our faith in light of what's going on in our life, in light of what's happening to us. We wrestle.

wrestle with God and question His plan for us. Our hearts and our minds may be filled with doubts, anxieties, and seemingly endless questions like, why, God? Why is this happening? And sometimes we may struggle in our walk of faith because other people around us, may give us a really hard time for being a follower of Jesus. Sometimes it may be friends, co-workers, and even our employers who make things difficult. Ultimately, the temptation is either to stay quiet about our faith in order to, keep the peace, or to cave in. The temptation is to cave in to the social pressure and stop following Jesus altogether. Perhaps an illustration will help. See if you can relate to this story. Arthur and Annie were having trouble with their friends. Now, they'd been part of a group of couples for several years. Their children had all been friends. They had all gone to school together. They had been in sporting activities. They had celebrated graduations and above from high school and college. They had celebrated weddings and even the birth of grandchildren. Now, however, with all these years behind them, it seemed like things had changed. Everything was becoming political. There was a lot of disagreement and animosity. You see, events reported on the news became sources of arguments. This especially happened whenever Arthur and Annie tried to articulate what they believed as Christian people. Expressing their faith in Christ was putting a strain on their friendships. It ultimately caused Arthur and Annie to wonder if they should just keep their faith in Jesus to themselves. I must be doing something wrong, Arthur said. Having friends that you can be honest with should not be this difficult. But it was. And it is. People of God, it is important to remember that when our Lord and Savior Jesus Christ called us to follow Him, He called us to take up our cross. You see, discipleship, following Jesus, is not easy. Not then, not now, not ever. The sad reality is that Satan would tempt us to believe that we're doing something wrong. You see, Satan wants us to believe that the Christian life should be easy, that following Jesus should be a cakewalk. And if it is not, Satan encourages us to give in to the pressures of our sinful culture and to just be quiet about our faith. Or he tempts us to just walk away from our Lord.

Peter, however, offers us a different vision, a different way forward in our text. Did you catch what he says? Always be prepared. Not sometimes, not if you feel like it. He says, always. Be prepared to make a defense to anyone who asks you for a reason for the hope that is in you. We want to ask that Lutheran question. What does that mean? It means don't walk away from Jesus Christ. It means stand up and be counted for Christ. How? I'm weak. By the power of God that is ours in Christ Jesus. That's right. In the midst of the difficulties of following Jesus, Peter encourages us to look to our risen Savior. Look to the one that he, Peter, saw with his own two eyes. You see, as a witness of the sufferings of Christ, Peter has seen something that he wants to share with you and me. Peter saw how God entered into our suffering and how God triumphed over it in the person of Jesus Christ. Peter saw how God was able to use suffering, the suffering of Christ, to overcome suffering and sorrow and sin and death. Peter wants us to understand that suffering is not something insurmountable for God. As Peter writes to Christians who are suffering for their discipleship, Peter reminds them that God works salvation through suffering. In other words, God can work good through suffering. He says, "For Christ also suffered once for sins, the righteous for the unrighteous, that he might bring us to God." Jesus went through suffering to redeem you, to purchase you, to buy you back from sin, death, and the power of the devil. He purchased you not with gold or silver, but with his holy, precious blood and his innocent suffering and death. And through his suffering, he has reconciled you to your heavenly Father. He has forgiven all your sins. He won forgiveness for you by receiving the punishment you rightly deserve from God. We're now at peace with God because of Jesus. Because of his suffering, his death, and his resurrection. Because he has reconciled to God. Because he suffered for us and has transformed suffering. You see, Jesus has overcome suffering. And now, because Jesus has overcome suffering and sin and death and the power of the devil for us, he can promise us that God makes all things, including suffering, work together for good to those that love him. If you're suffering persecution for your faith, if you're suffering because you live in a sin-fallen, broken world, whatever the suffering, know this. Jesus Christ has overcome suffering by suffering, dying, and then rising again for you and me.

And he promises, I will make all things work together for good for you who love God. And he promises that nothing can separate us from God's love in Jesus Christ. We have a living Savior, and it changes how we view suffering. We have a living Savior who is able to enter into our suffering and work through it to bring blessings, even in the midst of suffering. We can endure suffering confident that God makes all things work together for good, confident that Jesus can use suffering for his purposes. We therefore need not fear or flee from challenges or difficulties, but rather follow our Savior. Cling to our Savior, walking by faith and not by sight, confident in his power to strengthen us. Strengthen us to show courage and stand up for him, even in the midst of persecution and suffering. God gives us the strength to stand up even in the face of suffering by the power of his Holy Spirit, who works through word and sacraments. Facing suffering, we have hope because we have Jesus. Now, I want to illustrate that, and so I'm going to ask the person with the slides back there to turn to the next slide. Now, I wish this was a little brighter, but it's a very important painting. It's by Albrecht Altdorfer. Now, there's a good German, right? 16th century painter. This is Jesus in the Garden of Gethsemane. In the painting, we see Peter, James, and John. What are they doing? Sleeping. They're catching their Z's, right? Behind them, in the center of the painting, is Jesus. And what's he doing? He's kneeling before the face of a cliff. And what's above him? That's an angel. An angel appears in the garden and brings him a cup. Do you know what the cup is? It's the cup of suffering that he will soon drink. Jesus will soon drink the cup of suffering for you and me and all sinners on the cross, right? If you look over here to the left, in the distance, you see the crowd of people led by one man, Judas. They have come to arrest Jesus, to seize Jesus, to put him to death. What is amazing about this painting is the arrangement of the figures. And what that teaches us. The disciples are here at the bottom, and they are defenseless. Think about it. They're sleeping. They can't defend themselves. And yet, kneeling between the disciples and the forces of darkness is Jesus. And his prayer is their defense. His willingness to bear the cup of suffering, the cup of God's wrath, is their salvation. His weakness and willingness to bear the wrath of God are the power of God that protects his people like you and me. Because Jesus stands between the disciples and the forces of darkness, nothing will be able to come

0: through Jesus Christ. Jesus is the victor. He has triumphed over sin, death, and the power of the devil. He has triumphed over evil in his death and his resurrection from the grave. And so all suffering in our life has already been conquered by him. And so we can leave today with confidence, keeping our eyes on Jesus. Jesus, our risen Savior, who comes to us in word and sacraments and gives us his Holy Spirit, who strengthens us and empowers us to live faithfully, faithfully as his disciples, faithfully as his followers, no matter what circumstances or challenges or troubles we may encounter. The Holy Spirit empowers us through word and sacraments to keep our eyes on Jesus, our eyes of faith on Jesus, and our eyes of hope fixed on God's ultimate promise of deliverance. Deliverance from our sin and the promise of eternal life in our risen Lord and Savior, Jesus Christ. May that bring you hope. May that bring you peace. May that bring you joy this day and always. Amen. And now may the peace of God, which surpasses human understanding, guard your hearts and minds through faith in Christ Jesus unto life everlasting. Amen.
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We pray together the prayer our Lord has taught us. Our Father, who art in heaven, hallowed be thy name. Thy kingdom come, thy will be done, on earth as it is in heaven. Give us this day our daily bread, and forgive us our trespasses, as we forgive those who trespass against us. And lead us not into temptation, but deliver us

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0: Good morning, everyone. Welcome to church.
1: I'm glad that you're here today. It's a busy weekend, and you had a lot of places you could choose to be, but something nudged you, and you choose to be here. So thank you. I'm Pastor Amanda Larson. I'm the Director of Children and Youth Ministries here at the church, but today I'm also the pastor on duty, or the pastor on call. As Pastors Kirkland and Jenny have started their time of sabbatical. So it's really good you're here, and I'm happy to be here leading worship as well. A special welcome to those of you who are worshiping with us online and on the radio. And we ask that you would let us know that you're joining us for worship. There are blue cards in the pew in front of you. You can check in online, you can drop us a note in the chat, but we want to know that our community is coming together. The blue cards also have a place for a prayer request or anything you need the staff to follow up on. And now will you stand in body or spirit to join me in the call to worship? We gather to worship the one who crafted creation out of chaos. Our cries of joy join the anthems of the universe. We gather to lift our praise to the God who gives us voice. We bring the songs which have echoed in our hearts all week. We gather as children of God, our joy unbroken in God's love, young and old, sopranos and basses, to lift the new songs of faith. And now let's praise God with an old song of faith, number 88 in the hymnal, Maker in Whom We Live.

0: Each week we share a witness about how our church is offering our time and our creative and financial resources to make a difference in our community. Today I'd like to welcome Sherry White, who is our Faith and Action Coordinator, to let you know about some upcoming volunteer opportunities.
1: Good morning, and happy Mother's Day to everyone. A little bit about me. I've been with the church about 5 years, but I moved to Rochester from Ohio in 2020 to be near my daughter and family, grandchildren, like so many of us have done. But apart from my family, I was in a new setting. I had left my home of like 50 years, so I knew I had to create a new life for me here and find a new path. Wasn't quite sure what that would look like, but one day I was having a conversation with a neighbor of mine, and we were talking, and she invited me to attend Christ United Methodist Church. So after attending Sunday services for a while, you know, I listened to our pastor's messages, welcoming everyone with no exclusions, sharing God's love and calls for volunteers to sustain our church and our community. I started seeing what ministries I would like to participate in. So, you know, I joined Worship Arts and worked with Saturday Noon Meals a little bit, Christmas Anonymous, the rummage sale every year. And I found that serving church and community not only gives you a great sense of purpose, but has wonderful personal rewards such as fellowship, new friends, and overwhelming joy of just giving to others. Serving is one of the greatest ways we reflect in the love of Christ and strengthen our community. Every smile, prayer, greeting, and helping hand makes a difference in someone's life.

0: We have a list of just several of the many ministries that we have here at the church and ways in which you can serve. And whether you can give a few hours a week, a month, or a year, I invite each of you to prayerfully consider getting involved. I'll be happy to introduce you to the ministry that you choose and get you on your way. And to those who have or are currently serving, we are so blessed and grateful for your continued support. So have a wonderful day. Thank you for being such a giving and loving church.
1: There are several ways you can financially support our ministries today. There's a QR code in the bulletin, or you can place your offering in the baskets, which the ushers will be passing throughout the congregation at this time.

Today's scripture readings are being shared in churches all around the world, and they talk about Paul, who is one of the early missionaries of the church. Before we get into today's text, you should know that Paul has a significant backstory about how he came to be a missionary and how he came to be traveling around Greece and Asia, telling people about Jesus and calling people to be followers of Jesus. The TLDR version of Paul's story is he was once a zealous Jew who thought Christians were terrible Jews. And after a blindingly clear encounter with God and God's power, Paul converted to being a follower of Jesus and the people who would later become known as Christians. So when we meet Paul today, he has just been released from jail for his missionary work. And now he's traveling from city to city, preaching and teaching to diverse audiences about Jesus and the resurrection. One of his stops is in Thessalonica. You might hear the title of the book Thessalonians in that name. Here in Thessalonica, Paul stops in Jewish synagogues, talking to a Jewish audience, but also some Greeks and not a few prominent Greek women came to hear Paul talk about Jesus and how Jesus is the Messiah they'd all been waiting for. And some people listened and became followers themselves. However, Paul runs into problems in Thessalonica. There are people in the community who do not like his message. And these people find some reprobates to join a mob. Justo Gonzalez describes these people as that free-floating population that existed in Thessalonica, as in every city, who apparently had no other occupation than to join the latest riot. So these reprobates and rioters charge Paul with preaching a subversive message, a message about a kingdom that was very different from the Roman Empire. Paul leaves Thessalonica. The next stop is Berea. And again, he goes to a synagogue to teach, and people respond well. People who were Jewish and Greek, people who were men and women, became followers. But then the people in Thessalonica get wind of what's going on down in Berea, and they send the rioters down to Berea. Think of them as outside agitators. Once again, Paul has to leave the city. So then we get to Acts 17:16, where Paul arrives in Athens. At this point in history, Athens had begun a downslide. People were less enthusiastic about the Greek gods and goddesses, and many of the temples had begun to deteriorate. A few of the temples still drew crowds, but Athens was no longer the shining city it once was. It did, however, still have schools of philosophy. And each school of philosophy was vying to be the right way of thinking. The Stoics were a group who suggested that the best way to life was a way of freeing oneself from all passion. The Epicurean school of philosophy countered that life should be lived to the fullest measure. These guys are the roots of foodies and food bloggers. To this city and audience, Paul takes a different approach. Like any good public speaker, he tailors his message to his audience. And while he does visit some synagogues, it's in the marketplace where he begins to attract attention, where he's invited to go and teach in a philosophical debate arena. So as Paul is traveling around Athens, he's dismayed by the number of idols to gods. Growing up Jewish, Paul had a well

developed distaste of idols. He might have been thinking about a time when the people begged Aaron, the brother of Moses, begged Aaron to build them a god that we could see. You know, like the ones that our neighbors have. Aaron takes up a collection of gold and melts it down and makes them a golden calf. Well, Moses comes down from the mountain and is so enraged that they've built an idol that Moses smashes the first set of the Ten Commandments. Then he orders the golden calf to be ground into dust, and then he makes everyone drink it. Athens is full of idols. And one of them gives Paul an idea. He doesn't grind it into dust, but rather uses it for a sermon illustration, pulling from the popular rhetorical techniques used by his fellow philosophers. This idol to an unknown God? You philosophers, you seek to know, you seek to be right. Let me tell you about the God I know. And then he adds just a tiny little goad to really make them listen. He says, so you will no longer be ignorant. And then he tells them about Jesus, the God-man who walked among us. You can know this God too. And then Paul tells them about God's creation of the universe, using stories from the Jewish people, stories about Jesus, and he even throws in a quotes from Greek philosophers, pointing to the God made known in Jesus. Paul's message in Athens was crafted for this audience in Athens. He used their own words and identified with their own goal of knowledge. So, did the entire community immediately convert? No. We're told that some sneered and others wanted to hear more. In Athens, Paul was able to connect to the crowd in a different way, one that he, who was both Jewish and Greek, was uniquely prepared to do. Just like each of us in our own everyday walking around lives have places where we are uniquely equipped to connect with people. Paul's message in Athens, as described by the Latin American theologian Justo Gonzalez, was that God created humankind with two purposes: to inhabit the earth and to seek God. This word inhabit means to live in or to dwell in. It is not a temporary existence. Think about the word habitat. A habitat is more than the nest where the bird lays their eggs. A habitat is the climate, the community, the unique characteristics of the area. So Paul tells this crowd of philosophers that God wants them to make their home here. You care for your home. You tend your garden. You get to know your neighbors. You help them out. Even though it's not written here, I suspect that Paul probably talked about the greatest commandment of loving God and loving your neighbors as yourself. That's inhabiting the world. Is this a denial of passions that the Stoics were teaching? No, it's embracing the world. Is this the life of pure pleasure the Epicureans teach? No, it's a reminder to ensure the future of the earth. And then the other word that Paul uses, seek. These philosophers must have been drooling in anticipation when Paul tells them to seek, reach for, and perhaps even find the right one true God. These are people who love a quest for knowledge. And then Paul leaves Athens. He gives them just enough to debate and to chew on and to absorb so they can figure out in their own way what Paul already knows. Jesus is the way to wisdom. Jesus is the way to an earth-inhabiting life. Well, Athenian research philosophers will be researching and discussing and using complicated rhetorical strategies to know God. The psalm today offers a different approach. Psalm 66 is about intentionally seeking to notice the places where God is at work in our lives and remembering to say thank you. It is remembering those moments and savoring them. It's also reminding our future selves of those moments when God got us through a

0: very difficult time. So in verse 6, which we didn't read, the psalmist remembers that generations and generations ago, God had been so bold as to split the sea in two so the people could walk to freedom. Psalm 66 reminds the people of their past and celebrates what God will continue to do to guide them and deliver them in the future. And the people say thank you. So this week, as we are inhabiting the earth and seeking God, may we say thank you. And let's make a little game of it. Gamify it is what we call this. Let's gamify it and turn it into a quest. When you go home, I want to challenge you to rummage around in your junk drawer until you find that dusty little six-sided die. We call that a D6. And if you don't find one in your junk drawer, you can go into your dice bag and grab one from your dice bag. And if you don't have a dice bag, you can look at a game on your game shelf and pull a game off the shelf that uses a D6 and borrow the die for the week. Just remember to promise to return it to the game when you're done. Do future you a solid. Each day, you're going to roll your dice and seek God in a unique way. If you roll a one, spend time with your Bible. It could be listening to Psalm 66 read on YouTube, or it could be looking up something that you're curious about. Maybe you'll read Matthew chapter 5, the beginning of the Sermon on the Mount. What message does God have for your life right now? If you roll a two, call a friend you haven't checked in a little while. Listen to what's new in their life. Share something good from your own life. What wisdom is God giving you in this moment to share with your friend? And how is God's voice coming to you in the voice of your friend? If you roll a three, head out to nature. What do the plants and birds have to teach you about God? Again, you can find some of that in Matthew 5-7. If you roll a four, worship. Watch an online church service, maybe a church that you went to when you were a kid and you want to see what they're up to now, or listen to some music, or sing praises to God in the shower, or find another worship-filled way to reconnect with God this week. If you roll a five, be intentional about prayer. Perhaps pick a breath prayer each day. Breathe in, breathe out, and focus on the ways God changes us through prayer. And if you roll a six is my favorite. Identify a way that God speaks your language as you inhabit the world. I'm going to say that again. Look for a way that God speaks your language as you inhabit the world. If you speak the language of philosophy, awesome. If you speak the language of disc golf or knitting or board games, how is God teaching you through this? Have some fun this week, trying out different ways to seek God. You can take a picture of this slide with your phone if you want, so you have this key, but I also have little cards that I can give you after worship, so we can do it that way too. In the meantime, inhabit the world, seek God, and say thank you. Amen.
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20: A frost advisory begins at midnight tonight and continues until 8 a.m. tomorrow. Sunshine mixed with clouds at times this afternoon, with daytime highs approaching 61. Northwesterly winds 8 to 15 miles per hour. Tonight, lows around 33. From the Weatherology Weather Center, I'm meteorologist Paul Trombley.
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22: 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John is in New York City up next. John, what's up?
1: Hey, how's it going?
22: Great. How are you?
1: I'm okay. I'm calling with not the most concerning financial issue, but something I'm torn about.
22: I could use a first world problem right now.
1: Yeah. I'm trying to decide if I should keep my pet insurance for my cat. The monthly premiums are going up from $70 to $105 a month.
22: Whoa.
1: And I know. Why is that? She's about 10 years old now. I got the insurance right when I got her, and it was, like, relatively cheap. It was low. It's been steadily going up. And, you know, last year when it went up to 70, that was a big jump. It went from maybe like $45 to $70, and now it's 105.
22: Yeah, that's pricey in the pet insurance world.
1: Yeah, and it's, you know, I've been paying this for years. And
2: have you calculated how much you've paid out over the years?
1: No.
22: Between out-of-pocket costs plus the insurance? I'm guessing you'd throw up if you did.
1: I probably would. And I've actually never used the insurance.
2: Yeah, exactly.
22: You've never used it.
2: I would love for you, just for your own emotional well-being, just to map out how, for the last 10 years, how much you've spent on pet insurance and what would have to happen to a pet to justify that cost.
1: Yeah.
2: And by the way, George and I are split on this. We disagree on this. And so, but I like to just look at it, just the math. And I know, like, I love my dogs a lot. But just looking at the math, does it play out?
1: Right.
2: Or let me ask you another question. How much would you spend? Like, there's probably going to be a max, right? Is it $3,000 or $5,000 max they would cover?
1: The health insurance?
2: Yeah.
1: The pet insurance? There's actually no cap.
22: Okay. So they'll cover, if it's a 20 grand surgery the cat needs, they'll cover it.
1: 80% reimbursement.
22: Okay. That's the deal.
2: So what is your, do you have a magic number that you would spend on a thing with the cat?
1: I can't see spending more than like $3,000 for some, and even that, it's a lot.
2: Yeah. For a 10-year-old cat, a $3,000 surgery, like, and I would look into quality of life. Are you keeping that cat alive for you or for the cat, right? So there's all those kind of questions I want to ask.
1: Right.
22: What's your financial picture look like? Do you have any debt? Do you have savings?
1: Yeah, no, financially great. No debt, got plenty of savings.
22: Okay.
1: Great
22: so
1: income.
22: You're self-insured as far as this cat goes. If something happened, you could fork over $3,000 if you chose to.
1: Yes.
22: So the question is it worth paying now
2: $1,200?
22: $1,300 a year for the just in case to avoid paying potentially $1,000, $2,000, $3,000? So that's where I go, yeah. I don't think this is worth it at this point. You're better off socking away $100 in a savings account at this point to cover if something happened. Maybe a sinking fund for just pet needs in general. Vet bills, all of that. Because as they get older, there's a higher chance there's going to be a vet visit.
2: Which is, insurance companies never lose, right? So that's why they keep raising the premiums.
22: It's all about risk. Their risk is higher as that pet gets older. So I personally would cut it in your shoes.
1: Yeah.
22: Is this your only pet?
1: Yes.
22: Are you single?
1: I have a girlfriend. We live together.
22: Okay. Does she like the cat?
1: Yeah, she does.
2: As though that matters.
22: I think it matters. If she hates the cat, that's even more reason to cut the insurance. But I personally would, John. Again, this is not a make or break for you. Now, if your pet had like a history of health issues that were costing you a lot of money and this insurance was a lifeline that was saving you a lot, I would get rid of it. But in general, our recommendation on pet insurance is just to self-insure, sock that same amount of money away in a sinking fund and an emergency fund if there was an issue.
1: Yeah.
22: Because the insurance, it's like the house always wins. And there are rare occasions where someone goes, no, there was a one time where my dog needed a surgery and it actually really worked out. And so it's more about peace of mind. And I think at this point, with the age of your cat, at this point, just let it ride. And when things come up, cash flow it. And if you decide you don't want to cash flow it, then you let that ride. And if it's the pet, you know, the cat's time, it's the cat's time. Because I have seen friends who

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8: Welcome back to The Ramsey Show. I'm George Campbell here with Dr. John Deloney. Open phones at 888-825-5225. Our scripture of the day, Titus 2, 7, and 8. And everything, set them an example by doing what is good. In your teaching, show integrity, seriousness, and soundness of speech that cannot be condemned, so that those who oppose you may be ashamed because they have nothing bad to say about us. I like that. Be above reproach. Warren Buffett said it takes 20 years to build a reputation and 5 minutes to ruin it. If you think about that, you'll do things differently. Amen. Kelsey is in Atlanta up next. What's going on, Kelsey?
9: Hi. Thank you so much for taking my call.
8: Sure. How can John and I help?
9: Yeah, so I am currently leasing a vehicle, and I am so excited to get done with it. My plan was to buy a beater car once the lease is up, but I have another 11 months to go on it. I'm currently 5,000 miles over already. Oof. What I'm supposed to be.
8: Yeah. What are they dinging you for that? What's the fee?
9: It's 25 cents a mile. So by the time I figured on average how much, I drive, by the time I turn it in, I'm looking at an extra $5,000 I would pay for the overage on the mileage. So my question is, should I go ahead and buy a beater car right now? I'm thinking in the range of $5,000 to $6,000 and go ahead and park my leased vehicle. Go ahead and just let that ride out. And then I'll have pretty much I'm allocating my money to spending it on a beater now instead of giving it to a dealer at the end of the lease. Would that make sense?
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21: A frost advisory begins at midnight tonight and continues until 8 a.m. tomorrow. Sunshine mixed with clouds at times this afternoon, with daytime highs approaching 61. Northwesterly winds 8 to 15 miles per hour. Tonight, lows around 33. From the Weatherology Weather Center, I'm meteorologist Paul Trombley.
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10: Sarah is in Jackson, Mississippi, up next. Sarah, welcome to the show.
11: Hi, thanks for taking my call.
10: Absolutely. How can we help today?
11: So me and my husband got married 2 weeks ago, and we are debt-free. Thank you.
10: How was the honeymoon? Did you guys go on a trip?
11: Not yet. We've both been at work. We're both in the military. And so as soon as we get a time where we can take some leave, we're planning on taking a little honeymoon.
12: I can hear you smiling through the phone.
11: Well, thank you. We're both still very excited.
10: I love it.
12: Dude, I'm so happy. I love, love, love. I just think marriage is good. So good for you. So what's your question?
11: Thank you. So we have $98,000 in cash combined. We just finished combining our checking accounts and savings account. And so we have that $98,000 in cash. And currently we're bringing home $53,000. And we're trying to figure out how much money we should spend on a vehicle. We really need to upgrade one of our vehicles. So out of that $98,000, we're trying to figure out what is like a good amount to put towards a vehicle.
10: And your annual income is $53,000 a year between the two of you?
11: Yes, currently. But we're expecting it to go up within the next 6 months.
10: Okay. Do you know an exact number, or is it just sort of you're not sure yet?
11: In about 6 months, we're expecting to start making $100,000 between the both of us. We're anywhere from $100,000 to $110,000.
10: Wow, that's awesome. So you're about to double your income.
11: Yes.
10: Okay. And what's the urgency of the purchase? Does this need to happen tomorrow or 6 months from now?
11: It could happen 6 months from now. So, like, currently I'm driving a 2005 Honda Odyssey, and it's great for getting me to and from work. And he has a 2014 Dodge Charger. And we just know that, you know, they're both having some issues, and we know that it's soon going to cost more to repair the vehicles than they're worth. So we've just been shopping around.
12: I would like you to know, I just learned about this in Sunday school. Women who marry men with Dodge Chargers get a express pass to heaven.
11: My husband's going to love to hear that.
12: Because generally men with Dodge Chargers are not marryable, but you did it. And so congratulations.
10: And debt-free.
12: Yeah.
10: That's impressive.
12: I'm just playing. But congratulations.
10: Okay. So here's the parameter for cars. Number one, you pay cash. You're going to do that, right?
11: Yes, we are.
10: Number two, we're going to buy used unless we are net worth millionaires to where we can stomach that major hit on depreciation that cars experience in the first few years.
11: Okay.
10: And then number three, you want to make sure that all the things with wheels and motors in your life don't add up to more than half of your annual income. That's why I was digging at your income. And if it's going to go up, well, that changes the numbers drastically. Because right now, you should have no more than $26,000 in cars as far as their value goes.
11: Okay.

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7: Everybody, buckle up.
8: A lot goes on in the car, but you're in control. So only move when you hear the click that says they're buckled.

0: all of it. That's 50K. I'm setting up an emergency fund for myself of 6 months of expenses. I'm going to fully fund a Roth IRA for the year to set myself up for the future. And then maybe have some left over to enjoy and spend and set aside some for taxes because you're going to have capital gains on that.
1: Yeah, my work does offer 4% match, which I haven't signed up for yet because I didn't know if I was going to go bankrupt before I realized what I had.
0: Not anymore. This is your fresh start, man.
1: Right.
0: I would pay off the debt.
1: They offer the 401k pre-tax or the Roth IRA up to 4%.
0: Yeah.
1: You do the Roth IRA.
0: I mean, I love the after-tax option because then it's going to grow tax-free for the rest of your life. And so I would definitely pay off the debt, get the emergency fund, get the 4% at least, fund a Roth IRA. And if you hang on the line, I'll send you my book, Breaking Free from Broke, to walk you through that whole plan. But I would sell these cards to give yourself a fresh start.
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19: A frost advisory begins at midnight tonight and continues until 8 a.m. tomorrow. Sunshine mixed with clouds at times this afternoon, with daytime highs approaching 61. Northwesterly winds 8 to 15 miles per hour. Tonight, lows around 33. From the Weatherology Weather Center, I'm meteorologist Paul Frombley.
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21: 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Jordan, welcome to the show.
0: Thank you.
21: Sure. How can we help today?
0: Hey, I'm just trying to figure out how I get out of this momentum of just wanting to keep going, just with my life in general. I'm at a breaking point in my life where I'm currently stuck in the city I'm at with the job I'm not good at, and I'm 3,000 miles away from home, so it's kind of been a little hard for me.
1: Yeah. Hey, do me a huge favor, talk right into the phone, brother. Why are you stuck in Miami?
0: So I recently bought a car from a dealership that they claimed had no problems up in Idaho. And I had a friend who does door-to-door sales, and he's like, hey, let's do some sales with me. I'm like, you know, what's going to hurt doing that? I reached Nebraska. My car has transmission problems. I take it to Subaru. They can't buy it off me, so I have to leave it in storage and fly out down here with the rest of the money I had. And now I'm just struggling with sales. I'm just lost of what I need to do. Plus, I'm in debt. So,
1: but I mean, when you say stuck,
21: can you legally move tomorrow?
1: Yeah, could you get a bus pass, or could you like just suck it up and call your parents and say I need a bus pass home and go home?
0: I don't have parents.
1: Okay. Could you work really hard for the next 30 days and get a bus pass and go home and get out of this mess?
0: That's the issue. It's like, I feel like everything I do, I got for the past week, I've been busting my butt. I've been out there 10, 12 hours a day trying to make these sales.
21: Doing door-to-door sales?
0: Yes, sir.
21: What are you selling?
0: Pest control.
21: Are you making money doing it? What's your average week or month look like?
0: So the average week is around 4,000. That's just in like sale commission, which is only like $1,000 personally.
21: $4,000 a week?
0: For the market. It's based off the commission. So we've sold $1,000, but that's for the company.
21: Okay, what are you taking home, though? What ends up in your bank account at the end of the week?
1: $1,000 a week?
0: A little less, probably like $600.
21: So you're making about $2,400 take-home pay doing this?
0: Yes, sir.
21: Okay, and that's going to stay that way for the foreseeable future. I mean, this is you busting it.
0: Yeah.
21: For $600 a week. What's stopping you from going to find a different job in Miami?
0: Well, the way they have it around here is it's like a hotel room with three rooms, and it's just a rent problem. And I don't have, and if I tell them like, hey, I need to find a different job, I don't know if they're going to allow me to stay.
21: So you're living rent free as part of the deal?
0: No, it's $800 a month.
21: So you could find a couple of roommates and go elsewhere.
1: Yeah. This is like indentured servanthood, man.
0: Right.
21: I don't think you're as stuck as you think you are. I think you're just depressed.
1: Yeah.
21: And you don't have the energy to get unstuck.
0: Right.
1: Where's your parents, brother? What happened to them?
0: They passed away.
1: When did they pass away?
0: Last year.
1: Okay. Do you have siblings?
0: They also passed away.
1: So you lost everybody in your family?
0: Was a hit and run with a drunk guy and the bikes in their truck.
1: Man, I'm so sorry, brother.
21: You got any friends in the area?

0: Hey guys, George Camel here. So you're thinking about buying or selling your home, and you probably have a million questions. 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It's a weird time in the market right now, and where do you go to find weird answers? Usually the internet. 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

0: lifestyle now. And so you're going to have to make changes to your life, your budget, your career to have this life you want. We're rooting for you. We think you have more agency than you think.
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6: Up next, we've got Courtney in Miami. 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
7: Hi, thanks for taking my call.
6: Absolutely. How can John and I help?
7: Yeah, so I have a question, I guess, about what household contribution amount should be. So I've worked really hard. I paid off my student loans. I bought a car in cash. I bought a house. And I paid off the house.
6: Whoa.
7: Yeah, so I've worked really hard.
8: Congratulations.
6: That's an understatement.
8: I can't wait for the other side of this question.
7: Oh, gosh, okay. Yeah, so I guess the question is, I am engaged. There are no plans right now for a wedding. We've been together 9 years, but we're together and committed to each other. And I guess the question is, I've saved up enough to move to a more desirable area. And I can buy that new place in cash as well. And so how do you divide the bills? Like, we're, you know, yes, you split utilities. And I know this is a weird situation. Like, what's the contribution? You know, obviously he doesn't live with me for free. But what is that number? And I could use some help.
8: You're okay. Not going to like the help that we give you.
6: So he's been living with you this whole time, essentially?
7: Yes, we've been living together.
6: How does it work now?
7: So he basically pays essentially rent. He doesn't like the word rent, but, you know, we split the utilities and the bills, and he pays about, you know, splitting the utilities and then like $500. But we're moving to a much better area. Obviously, you know, the house is much more, even though I'm paying for it.
8: Yeah.
7: I don't know how to divide it.
8: Here's the thing. I have spent the last 2 years of my life down a dark, dark rabbit hole studying romantic relationships, okay?
7: Yeah.
8: As long as you're his landlord,
7: mm-hmm.
8: and as long as you're his bank, there is always going to be inequality in your romantic relationship.
7: Okay.
8: There's no way around that.
7: Mm-hmm.
8: Even you saying he doesn't like the word rent. Of course not. Because it's a daily reminder that y'all are unequally yoked.
7: Mm-hmm.
8: And the more you talk about how hard you've worked, you've been with him for a decade. So you leading the question with how hard you've worked infers to two just random dudes you're calling, he hasn't worked that hard.
7: Which is not the case.
8: I know. But it's the posture with which you're entering into this. And so the reason that we tell everybody to get married is twofold. One, your individual stuff becomes y'all's stuff. And if you're not ready to do that, then the romantic relationship you think you have is not what you think it is. After nine freaking years. The other reason we tell people to get married, besides the spiritual stuff, like take the Sunday school stuff and move it aside, is because there is a legal separation baked into that, meaning there is a contract y'all sign.
6: There's some financial protection.
8: And you're protected. And so I can't in good faith tell you to do this thing when I know the data, and this is secular psychological data, I mean economic data, says if y'all get married and your stuff and his stuff becomes y'all's stuff, it ROIs in a spectacular way. Because you have two people hanging on to the same anchor point and allows two people to take bigger swings at life with margin. But yeah, as long as he's paying you rent and he's Venmoing you for the Arby's meal y'all split last night, it's always going to be yours and mine. And making a romantic relationship work that way long term, even the data says that cohabitating couples who live together over a long period of time, they don't do as well health-wise, financial-wise, happiness-wise as those that say, all my chips are on the table, I'm all in.
7: Yeah.
8: And if you have hesitancy to go all in with him, that's a huge flashing red sign for me. Red flag, as the kids say.
7: Okay.
6: In your own words, why haven't you guys gotten married? Forget a wedding and all that.
7: Well, yeah, so there's, I guess, a past with him. So he was married before. It didn't go well. There's some financial stuff on his end, past addiction issues that I'm not ready to tie to.
8: Okay,
7: and I don't know if I ever will be.
8: Okay, then you need to have that conversation with him. Because otherwise, I mean, I'm trying not to be ugly, right? I'm trying to know that I'm on your side.
6: Yeah. We are Team Courtney.
7: Yeah.
8: But y'all are playing house, right?
7: Yeah.
8: And he knows, let me tell you, he knows in his nervous system that you're not all in.
7: Mm-hmm.
8: And that makes you more his mom than his fiance. That makes you more his landlord, addiction specialist than his wife.
7: Yeah.
8: And I don't want to blame you for that. I want you to trust your gut, but I want you to trust your gut all the way in either direction. You get what I'm saying?
7: Yeah. That's hard, but yes.
8: It's real hard. Tell me, push back on me. Am I wrong?
7: No. Yeah. No, you're right. I think I'm thinking of it as like we are together, but separate to an extent.
8: You have a great roommate with benefits.
7: Mm-hmm.
6: I don't think you should make this move until you've solved this piece.
8: Yeah, 100%. And I'll tell you, I think you're worth being in love with somebody that you can go all in on. And honestly, I think he's worth that too.
7: Yeah.
8: And if you know right now, I'm never going to fully get there with him based on his past, based on the things that flare up now. He deserves that honesty. As opposed to a Venmo reminder, you owe me $500 every month.
7: Yeah. So right? I guess this is And I was approaching it of like, what's the dollar amount? We disagree on the dollar amount.
6: That's the least of your problems.
8: Yeah, I call those romantic proxy wars. That's not the real issue.
7: Yeah, for sure. Okay. Thank you.
8: And financially speaking, can George and I just both celebrate you? Amazing job.
7: Oh. Thank you.
6: To
7: so
6: do
7: much.
6: All this
7: Thank
6: on your own
8: is astonishing.
6: Really impressive.
8: Yeah.
6: How old are you?
7: Thank you. I'm 39.
6: Awesome. Okay. Well, please also don't have the sunk cost fallacy of, well, it's been 9 years. Like, this is all I know. I basically grew up with this. And now I just got to stay in it because it's easy and comfortable, which I'm sure it is. And I'm sure he's a great guy. But
7: yeah, absolutely.
6: You guys both deserve, if you're going to live another 50 years, let's do it with some intentionality and some commitment and build wealth together. Instead of having this, we're together, but not fully. I just don't think that's a way to live life.
7: Mm-hmm.
6: And so I would solve for that before making the move. And I hope that if you do make the move, you guys are married on paper at the courthouse. You combine finances. There's
8: I
6: no
8: married
6: more
8: somebody
6: rent.
8: In my yard once. They came over. My daughter was like the flower girl. I mean, you don't have to have a. And we did it for free. Like you don't. My manager took the photos. Like you don't have to do a big elaborate thing, right? But there is legal protection there.
6: And if there's a red flag you can't move past, it's okay to call that out and say, hey, it's been a great run of a decade, but I think we both deserve somebody that we can fully commit to.
7: Yeah. Okay.
6: So I know that's
7: Thank
6: not the,
7: you so much.
6: The answer you wanted.
8: It's sorry, we didn't give you the rent
7: hard.
8: Amount. For
6: I wish I could have been like, well, it should be 60% versus 40% based on the numerical.
8: Man, we are funrooters.com today, George.
6: Oh, man. And I am rooting for Courtney.
8: Oh, so hard.
6: I like Courtney. As a person, and I want to see her win, and I'm so proud of her. And the truth is, she's proven to herself that she can build wealth regardless of –

0: the relationship and what's on the other side. But man, it's just so much more fun to do it with a true partner.
1: A ride or die, dude. Yeah.
0: A ride or die.
1: Yeah.
0: This is our money. This is our life. This is our goals. Instead of, yeah, well, we don't combine because I don't trust him to accomplish this financial goal that I have.
1: Yeah, I trust you enough to live here and not murder me. I trust you enough to fill in the blank, but I don't trust you with
0: my checking account,
1: with all of me. Yeah, yeah, yeah.
0: Oh, man. This is not one conversation. This is going to be a series of conversations, maybe even some counseling to get to the root of this, to the fork in the road.
1: Honestly, Courtney was so honest, and I mean, that's a brave thing she said. Like, I don't know that we need to get to the root. I think she's at the root. The hard part is, am I going to take that next honest
0: step? It's just so scary.
1: Yeah.
0: It's just like free falling into this next chapter. But you're worth it, Courtney. Thanks for the call.
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2: Weather Center.
3: A frost advisory begins at midnight tonight and remains in effect until 8 a.m. tomorrow. Sunshine mixed with clouds at times this afternoon, with daytime highs approaching 61. Northwest winds 8 to 15 miles per hour. Lows level off around 33. Tonight, clear skies. From the Weatherology Weather Center, I'm meteorologist Paul Frombly.

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11: Welcome back to The Ramsey Show. I'm George Campbell here with Dr. John Deloney. Open phones at 888-825-5225. Our scripture of the day, Titus 2, 7, and 8. In everything, set them an example by doing what is good. In your teaching, show integrity, seriousness, and soundness of speech that cannot be condemned, so that those who oppose you may be ashamed because they have nothing bad to say about us. I like that. Be above reproach. Warren Buffett said it takes 20 years to build a reputation and 5 minutes to ruin it. If you think about that, you'll do things differently. Amen. Kelsey is in Atlanta up next. What's going on, Kelsey?
12: Hi. Thank you so much for taking my call.
11: Sure. How can John and I help?
12: Yeah, so I am currently leasing a vehicle, and I am so excited to get done with it. My plan was to buy a beater car once the lease is up, but I have another 11 months to go on it. I'm currently 5,000 miles over already. Oof. What I'm supposed to be.
11: Yes. What are they dinging you for that? What's the fee?
12: It's 25 cents a mile. So by the time I figured on average how much, I drive, by the time I turn it in, I'm looking at an extra $5,000 I would pay for the overage on the mileage. So my question is, should I go ahead and buy a beater car right now? I'm thinking in the range of $5,000 to $6,000 and go ahead and park my leased vehicle. Go ahead and just let that ride out. And then I'll have pretty much I'm allocating my money to spending it on a beater now instead of giving it to a dealer at the end of the lease. Would that make sense?
13: That's a great question. Could you go buy the car outright?
11: Yeah, what's the early buyout amount?
12: I could. It would be a little north of $40,000.
11: Goodness gracious,
12: right now,
11: what are you driving?
12: Yeah. Right now, it is worth $29,000. It is an EV, and so it's depreciated immensely.
11: Ouch. So yes. You'd have to pay $40,000 to get it, but then if you sold it, you're $11,000 underwater.
12: Correct.
11: Immediately.
13: Wait, they're charging you 25 cents a mile on an EV?
12: Yes.
13: Wow.
11: Should be illegal.
13: That should be.
11: Okay, what EV is this? What's the make and model and year?
12: It's a Volvo C40 Recharge, and it's a 2024.
11: Oof. All right, I'd probably put this in the stupid tax category, but you're saying, hey, instead of paying $5,000 in penalties, because you're going to continue to go over the mileage based on your commute?
12: Absolutely, yes.
11: You're saying just park it. I'd rather just use that $5,000 to get me a beater car so that when all said and done, at least I have a working vehicle.
12: Yes, that's kind of where my mind's at. Of course, it kind of it breaks my brain a little bit to have two vehicles at the same time, but circumstantially, this is kind of where I'm at.
11: Yeah, I mean, that is a pretty wild solution, but it makes sense in my head, and I'm trying to think if there's other scenarios. I'm trying to go through, like, what are all of the options, and then what's the one that sucks the least? Have you talked to the dealer about this?
12: So I haven't talked to them about this scenario specifically. I have looked to see if I'd be able to have someone else take it over, and they will not allow that.
11: Okay.
12: By the time I...
11: What's the early termination
12: buy it out. I don't know the fee. To be honest, I haven't looked at it because I'm just assuming it's so unreasonable. Mm. So I could look into that.
13: That's probably a great assumption. Gosh. I still can't get over, like, on an engine, a gas-powered engine, there's going to be wear and tear that's unique and different than on an EV. I just can't believe they're charging you 25 cents a mile. That's...
12: Yeah.
13: Whenever I think they can't get worse, they get worse. It's impressive.
12: Right.
11: Leases are definitely my least favorite way to have a vehicle. I was going to say own a vehicle, but you

0: They have a gently used car that they have contractually kept.
1: Now they can sell that now and they still make a profit.
0: They sell a gently used car that's got very low miles, that's perfect, with no depreciation on it because you've paid it, right?
1: It's brutal. Well, that puts this hour of the Ramsey Show in the books. Remember, there's ultimately only one way to financial peace, and that's to walk daily with the Prince of Peace, Christ Jesus.
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4: From ABC News, I'm Mike Dubusky. Totally unacceptable. That's the word from President Trump this hour, talking about Iran's response to a U.S. peace talk proposal. U.N. Ambassador Mike Waltz told ABC's This Week earlier today that the U.S. has been pushing for Iran to curb its nuclear program.
5: It's not just the United States position. We have had resolution after resolution for nearly 20 years with the entire world agreeing that Iran cannot have a nuclear weapon, that it has to subject itself to inspections.
4: Waltz also saying that the ceasefire between the U.S. and Iran hasn't been broken, despite neighboring allies in the Middle East reporting Iranian strikes this weekend. Shipping traffic through the Strait of Hormuz has slowed to a crawl amid the fighting, and ABC's Christiane Cordero says that's had a big impact on gas prices in the U.S.
6: If you are paying for gas now compared to how you paid for gas on February 27th, 2026, right before the war started, on average, you're spending usually in the ballpark of $20 or more to fill up your tank today than you were back then. So that's real money that people are feeling. And we've heard it from red states and blue states alike that this is something that is factoring into how people live their lives.
4: Meanwhile, the Americans who traveled aboard that cruise ship where several people were infected with the Hanta virus have now boarded a plane back to the U.S. They're headed for Omaha, Nebraska, where they'll be kept for observation at the National Quarantine Unit before being allowed to go home. Boris Pavlin is an epidemiologist for the WHO.
7: This is not COVID. This is not passing someone in a hallway, in an airport, outside in a stadium and getting infected. This is, every case can be explained either through the original rodent exposures that are happening as we speak in South America or through close contact with a sick person.
4: Officials say so far none of the 17 Americans aboard are displaying symptoms. 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

0: There are new questions about a deadly subway attack in New York City this week. ABC's Anthony Carlo on what we're now learning about the suspect, 32-year-old Ramel Burke.
1: The man was taken in for a psych evaluation, but he was released just an hour later. The victim he'd later attack ended up dying at the very same hospital. When the question usually is, how could this have been prevented? The question is, how was this not prevented?
0: In Miami, the U.S. Coast Guard is continuing their investigation into the cause of a boat explosion yesterday afternoon. 11 people were injured, some of them seriously. ABC's Ike Ajachi has the details.
2: The explosion happening on a charter boat near the usually packed Holover sandbar.
3: My buddy, who's a fisherman, was going by and he said he just heard a boom.
4: We've got a boat explosion at the fuel docks.
2: The operation, considered a level 2 mass casualty incident. More than 24 fire rescue units rushing to the scene, along with multiple additional emergency teams scrambling to get those boaters and bring them to safety.
0: Flower prices this Mother's Day are elevated, with many florists blaming tariffs on imported flowers. Scottsdale florist Eric Luoma says he's trying to offset some of that cost by partnering with local growers.
5: State of Arizona doesn't typically grow a lot of flowers, but there are some small farms in the Prescott Valley. We're working with that collective.
0: I'm Mike Dubusky, ABC News.
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9: A frost advisory begins at midnight tonight and remains in effect until 8 a.m. tomorrow. Lows dip down to about 33 tonight under clear skies. Winds out of the north, 5 to 10 miles per hour. High of 65 tomorrow. Lots of sunshine. From the Weatherology Weather Center, I'm meteorologist Paul Trombley.
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13: This is Lee Habib, and this is Our American Stories, the show where America is the star and the American people. If you ask most Americans to name the three most important documents in our country, the Declaration of Independence, the Constitution, and the Gettysburg Address would likely top their lists. It certainly topped Franklin Roosevelt's and Secret Service agent Harry Neal's and Archibald MacLeish, the Librarian of Congress. All three of these men played a critical role in moving America's most important documents out of Washington, D.C. as the world geared up for war. Here to share the story is Steve Puglio, author of American Treasures. Let's get into the story.
14: These documents, they're artifacts. These documents, they're symbols. These documents are day-to-day blueprints by which we operate. They're all of those gathered into one. And guess what? Roosevelt and MacLeish and Harry Neal were thinking about that during the Second World War. Now, I want you to think about this. After Pearl Harbor is attacked on December 7th of 1941, Washington goes into lockdown. Gun emplacements on the roofs, sentries at the War Department, the White House goes dark. There's debate on whether to paint the White House black. Bulletproof glass is installed at the Oval Office. Secret Service gives gas masks to the White House staff. FDR kept his on his wheelchair arm. Secret Service builds a 750-foot zigzag tunnel that links the White House with the Treasury Department in case FDR and his staff needed to get over there for safety.

food down there, clothing down there, toilet facilities, office space down there. FDR said to Treasury Secretary Henry Morgenthau, "Henry, I'm not going down there unless I can play poker with all the gold in your vaults." Never does go down there, but that tunnel, still classified. But Washington is in lockdown. There is real fear of German bombers, real fear of sabotage. There's even talk, folks, about rerouting the flow of the Potomac and Anacostia rivers. Why is that? Because at the confluence of those rivers, pilots could get a fix on the White House. So there's even talk about that. FDR says during a press conference in February of 1942, during a press conference, the Germans can probably come in and bomb New York City or Washington, D.C. tonight. Under certain circumstances, they might even be able to reach Detroit and bomb it. Wow, pretty stunning. What FDR knew, and only some people along the coast of the United States knew, but certainly not all Americans knew, is that the other thing that was going on is that German U-boats were sinking American merchant ships up and down the East Coast with impunity. They sink about 600 of them from January to August of 1942. 600 of them. Cape May, Cape Hatteras, Virginia Beach, the Outer Banks, Jacksonville, killing grounds for U-boats. There is palpable fear, and one of the great fears, and FDR feels himself a tremendous steward of these documents, one of the great fears is that these documents would be destroyed by bombs or by sabotage, and the hit to the national psyche would be devastating. So we need to get those documents out of Washington. Now, plans had begun about a year earlier, even more than a year earlier. In the fall of 1940, Roosevelt and MacLeish huddle. They see what's happening in England. The British lose thousands of documents when libraries are hit. Books, manuscripts, mostly by Jewish writers, but others too in archives. So that's when the planning begins. Archibald MacLeish, Librarian of Congress, says to his staff, "I want you to put together what we have that is utterly irreplaceable and unique. And then we're going to triage them, level one, level two, all the way down to level six. Level six, still very important documents, but that's how we're going to do it." 7 months or so before Pearl Harbor, about 700 Library of Congress volunteers spend about 10,000 hours assessing, cataloging, and packing critical documents. 5,000 boxes of documents. The president's papers, Washington's diaries, notes of the Continental Congress, the Constitutional Convention notes, Samuel Morse's first telegraph message, "What hath God wrought?" Letter from Queen Victoria to Mary Todd Lincoln after the assassination of Abraham Lincoln, where Queen Victoria says how much she feels for Mary Lincoln because she has barely gotten over the death of Prince Albert just a few months earlier. So this incredible collection of Americana gets packed up. And when America finally goes to war, the ball starts to roll to get these out of Washington. It starts on December 26th, the day after America's Pearl Harbor Christmas. Very eerie Christmas for Americans. Many Americans are wondering whether their family members would be there the next Christmas. So it's a very kind of eerie Christmas. The day after that, the Library of Congress and the Secret Service pack up the Declaration of Independence, the Constitution, the Gettysburg Address, and a few other documents, a few other what they call first-tier documents. The Articles of Confederation, the Gutenberg Bible, Lincoln's second inaugural address, and one other non-American document, the Magna Carta from 1215, which is in the United States because it was on display at the 1939 New York City World's Fair. And when war breaks out in Europe, the Brits ask us to hold onto it for safekeeping. Archibald MacLeish made this joke that he thought Jefferson would find it kind of interesting and ironic that the Magna Carta was right next to the Declaration of Independence. And the Secret Service transports it from the Library of Congress to Union Station, puts it on a train under heavy guard, and

0: complete secrecy, and the train rumbles out to Louisville, Kentucky. The documents are put in to the gold bullion depository at Fort Knox.
1: And you've been listening to author Steve Puglio telling one heck of a story about not only our most precious documents, but also the Magna Carta, which had been in America on loan. When we come back, more of the story of saving America's most important documents during World War II here on Our American Stories.
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1: And we return to Our American Stories. When we last left off, Roosevelt, Harry Neal, and Archibald MacLeish had decided to move America's most important documents to Fort Knox, Kentucky. There were fears that Germany could fly bombers into the United States to strike Washington, D.C. After all, the seas around Cape Hatteras, Cape May, and Cape Cod had become killing grounds for German U-boats. These three men would be presented with a slight problem, though. Let's return to the story. Here again is Steve Puglio.
0: Now, MacLeish had asked Morgenthau for room at Fort Knox. He wanted some space to put a lot more. Morgenthau says, because there's tons of gold here, right? Already, Morgenthau says you could have about 60 cubic feet.

0: It's about the size of a freezer, folks. I mean, do your math. 60 cubic feet, not much. So McLeish has to make do with Fort Knox, but then the question becomes, where do we take the rest of these incredibly important documents? Library of staffers go on a road trip, because here's what they're looking for. They're looking for places that are pretty far inland, or at least maybe 50 to 100 miles inland. They're looking for places that maybe have mountains around them that bombers can't get to. They're looking for places that are waterproof, fireproof, humidity-proof. So they go on these sojourn looking all around, where can we put these documents? And they end up with college repositories. The University of Virginia in Charlottesville, Washington and Lee in Lexington, VMI, Virginia Military Institute in Lexington. But then they realize they still don't have enough space.
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0: And we continue with our American stories. And up next, we're going to hear from Donna Howard tell the story of her daughter, Cassie, who as a teenager was met with a diagnosis that changed her life. You'll find out where that diagnosis has led Donna to today, to a place where she can help not only her daughter, Cassie, but others under similar circumstances, and all while shedding light on an illness that had kept them in the dark for so many years.
1: I was director of radiology at a hospital here in Mississippi for many, many years. I moved to Arkansas, got married, had three children. And in 1990, Cassie became ill on her 14th birthday. It was a Sunday afternoon. I remember it very well. She came in the kitchen that day and said, "The new kids on the block are singing happy birthday to me through the air conditioner." And that was an aha moment. I began to think back, and she had been telling me things, and I had not paid attention. I say this, and I don't think people really understand when I say she didn't sleep till she was 5 years old. And I think now, was she hearing the voices, and that was normal to her? But there were many, many nights we didn't sleep. So I called the pediatrician, and I said, "We need to talk to you." And so we met him at the emergency room, and after about an hour of him and her talking, he came out and he said, "She's got some serious issues." She was in and out of hospitals. Then it took a long time to get a diagnosis because a lot of doctors didn't know a lot about schizophrenia. It took us a year. We went out to UCLA to the Neuropsychiatric Institute, and that's where we got our diagnosis of chronic paranoid schizophrenia at age 15. She was having such a hard time that year that I don't think it really resonated with her what chronic paranoid schizophrenia was. She just knew she was hearing these voices. They were very real to her. It was very scary for her. It was hard to find anybody to treat her. It was just a nightmare because I couldn't get any help and I couldn't find any peace for her. And I also had two other children at home. She went to school until she was in the 10th grade. And I finally took her out because here she was, a quiet, shy little girl sitting over in the corner crying. So after 6 months of them calling me every day, you know, "We don't know what to do with her," I finally took her out of school. So I had

to stay home and take care of her and educate myself on what to expect and how to handle what we were going through. It was an extremely difficult time because you didn't talk about it. My family wouldn't talk to me about it. They didn't really understand it. And that's when we decided she needed to get a job that might help. And we tried many jobs. And I even paid one place to let her work there. I paid them just to let her come in and clean their equipment just so she'd have something to do. Then she got a job and worked at this grocery store, but the people were not kind to her. They didn't understand her. She was 20 years old. She looked like she should be able to act like a grown woman and make decisions, and she couldn't. And every day she would come home, I hate my job. You know, I don't want to do this. So I was in Nashville shopping with my sister-in-law, and we went into a thrift store, and we got to talking to the owner, and he had opened it to give his daughter a job because she had autism. And we walked out the door, and my sister-in-law looked at me and said, "You're going to do that, aren't you?" It took me 4 years. I retired, then I put what retirement money I had into it, and I opened the store here in Oxford. To employ persons living with mental illness in a safe work environment in hopes of helping them achieve independence and self-respect. Cassie was thrilled. She was very excited that she wasn't going to have to work at the grocery store anymore. We started out with 2 employees. I had started getting donations before I opened the store, and so we had a few things, not a lot, but the first day we opened, a lady stole from me, the very first day. And I'm like, oh my gosh, I hadn't thought about that. Everything we sell is donated. We don't buy anything. We have to depend on the people in the community to donate. There were lots of paydays on Thursday night. I'd say, Lord, please put the money in the bank because payday's tomorrow and I don't have it. And we always managed to make payroll. I always didn't get paid, but we always managed to pay the employees. It was a real learning process. We really just struggled financially just to get by and keep our doors open. But when the pandemic hit, people were home cleaning out their closets and their attics and their garages. Cassie and I and my niece worked at the store every day just to keep the donations out of the parking lot because people were bringing them in like crazy. Not only did we get all the donations, people learned about us that didn't know about us before. And since then, we're doing really well. Today, we have about 15 employees. It's very rewarding. Most of my employees have been there a long time. I have one young man that's worked with me ever since we opened. He and Cassie were friends when we opened, and they love working there. They do a good job, but it's like a new day every day because just because you told somebody that those go in the floral section one day, the next day you have to tell them again. Sometimes my customers will mistake my employees for being rude, and I'll pull them aside and I'll explain the situation. You know, here's our brochure, this is what we're about. And most of the time, they're very understanding, and then they're apologetic. But now we do have people that are just downright rude, and I just say, we are here to give these people a safe work environment where they can feel comfortable, and it's not tolerated, because all we want is to be loved and to be treated with kindness. That's it. They work very hard. Several of them, I have to say, okay, you need to sit down and take a break, because they work hard. The joke around the store is some days when we would be overwhelmed, my niece, who has helped me from the beginning, she would say, would you please quit praying for furniture? Because God always supplies. I knew when I walked out that door in Nashville that that's what he wanted me to do. I didn't have any idea how I was going to do it. I had been through so much with Cassie being sick and not being able to work at times, but we never went hungry and we never did without. So I have a pretty strong faith. And I knew that through this, he would provide. And he has. It's pretty awesome. A dream is open more stores in more cities to help more people. Because, I mean, I don't know what Cassie would do. And I don't know what the other kids, and I call them kids. They're not kids. They're young adults. But I don't know what they would do if they didn't have a place to go to. I have a young man that came to me. At the time, he couldn't count change. And his confidence just grew and grew as he worked for me. And now he has moved out of his mother's home, has moved to Nashville, and is working at a store. And he's assistant manager. And it just thrills me because look what he's done. And had he sat at home,

0: home and not done anything, it would have been such a waste. And it's great to be a part of that. I take no credit for this at all. It's a God thing. He's just using me, and I tell Cassie, I said, some good has come from all the heartache and pain that Cassie's had to go through.
1: And a great job on that piece by Madison. And a special thanks to Donna Howard, the founder of Holding Hands Resale Shop. Oxford is a beautiful small town about an hour south of Memphis, Tennessee. And my goodness, finding out that your daughter at the age of 14 is diagnosed with chronic paranoid schizophrenia, that's a tough one. And what do you do about it? Well, Donna, well, she taught us all what to do about it. And she learned about it from someone else in Nashville who taught her what to do about it. A beautiful mother-daughter story. Donna Howard's story, her daughter Cassie's story too, here on Our American Story. This is Lee Habib, host of Our American Stories. 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We'd love to hear them and put them on the air. Our audience loves them too.
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0: And we continue with our American stories. Our next story comes to us from a man who's simply known as the History Guy. His videos are watched by hundreds of thousands of people of all ages on YouTube. The History Guy is also heard here at Our American Stories. In July of 1945, a U.S. B-25 Mitchell got lost in heavy fog over Manhattan. Here's the History Guy remembering the B-25 Empire State Building crash.
1: The summer of 1945 represented hope for a war-weary nation. Germany had surrendered in May. In the Pacific, General Douglas MacArthur announced that the Philippines had been liberated. And in New Mexico, the United States tested the bomb that would finally put an end to the war. There was plenty of reason in July 1945 for New Yorkers to look forward to a period of peace. But their peace was shattered with a spectacular accident involving a United States Army Air Force plane and the tallest building in the world. The morning of Saturday, July 18, 1945, a United States Army Air Force's B-25 Mitchell was flying from Bedford Army Airfield in Massachusetts to New Jersey's Newark Airport. At the controls of the plane was Lieutenant Colonel William F. Smith, Jr. The 27-year-old Smith was an experienced pilot, a veteran of more than 30 missions and 1,000 combat hours flying B-17 bombers over Europe during the war. The B-25 was a twin-engine bomber, smaller than the B-17s that Smith had flown over Europe. This plane, using call sign 0577 and nicknamed Old John Feather Merchant, had been converted to fly VIPs. Smith had piloted the plane from Sioux Falls Army Air Base in South Dakota and was scheduled to pick up his commanding officer in Newark before continuing back to Sioux Falls. He was accompanied by 30-year-old Army Air Force Staff Sergeant Christopher Dimitrovich and 19-year-old Navy machinist mate Albert Perna, who was hitching a ride from Massachusetts to see his family in Brooklyn. As the plane approached New York City, it ran into heavy fog. Smith requested permission to land at New York's municipal airport, LaGuardia Field, but was advised that the visibility was too low and told to go on to Newark. LaGuardia Air Traffic Control signed off with a warning about visibility in the fog. At the present time, the controller said, "I cannot see the top of the Empire State Building." The words turned out to be hauntingly cryptic. Smith responded, "Thank you very much." It's not exactly clear what happened next, but it seems likely that Smith mistook the East River for the Hudson. That was a fatal mistake. Had he turned left as he came by the Chrysler Building, he would have been safe. But disoriented, he turned right, taking his plane straight over the island of Manhattan. Air traffic control had advised that he stay above 1,500 feet over the city, but apparently disoriented and thinking himself clear of the city, he had dropped to 500 feet. Perhaps thinking that he was on approach to Newark, or perhaps trying to get a view of the ground to orient himself. Suddenly, the fog cleared just enough for Smith to realize that he was flying in the middle of skyscrapers. Stan Lomax, a radio sports announcer, was driving to work when he heard the plane's engines. As he looked up, he recalled he yelled, "Climb, you fool! Climb!" from his car window. At 200 miles per hour, the plane was on a collision course for the 850-foot RCA building.

30 Rockefeller Center. Smith veered at the last moment, averting disaster, but the turn took him on a collision course with the tallest building on Earth, New York's iconic 102-story Empire State Building. Mort Cooper, a big league pitcher who had helped the St. Louis Cardinals win two World Series, witnessed the crash from the 16th floor of the Hotel Commodore. He said, "I heard the roar of a plane, picked it up as it roared between me and the RCA building. Suddenly it flashed across my mind that it was flying very low and that it would hit the Empire State Building." The streets of downtown Manhattan were relatively empty on a foggy Saturday, but there were some witnesses along Fifth Avenue and 34th Street who heard the roar of the engines. They described the plane climbing steeply. William Utley, vice president of a public relations firm in the Mercantile Building at 10 East 40th Street, was quoted in the Scranton, Pennsylvania Times Tribune. "The plane went past my window at eye level, or just above it. This office is on the 38th floor. The engine was apparently going, and it looked like the pilot was trying to gain altitude." Smith was apparently trying to climb out of the city, but it was too late. At 9:40 a.m., old John Feather Merchant, traveling some 200 miles an hour, struck the 34th Street facade of the Empire State Building at an altitude of 913 feet between the 78th and 79th floors. Albert Fuller at the B. Altman department store across the street told the New York Times that the floor moved. "I looked at the clerk and I said, 'Isn't that strange?' And I thought, it couldn't be an earthquake." Harry Weisskopf on the 63rd floor of the Empire State Building said, "There were two terrific explosions. The whole building shook. And looking out the windows facing down, we could see flaming debris falling down." Daniel Norden on the 18th floor was thrown out of his chair amid the glass from four windows that were blown out in his office. 24-year-old bookkeeper Althea Ledbridge was on the 72nd floor. She said, "Everything shook. We ran to the window and looked down. We saw flames below us. We looked up and saw flames above us." Lethbridge walked down 70 flights of stairs in the dark. The plane ripped a hole 18 feet by 20 feet in the limestone and granite facade of the building. The Knoxville Journal of Knoxville, Tennessee reported that so tremendous was the explosion that it ripped away the fog which had hidden the topmost stories of the skyscraper. And for 2 minutes, the pinnacle of the chromium-girt Empire State stood out sharp and clear in the drizzle, while orange-red flames looked around. Many New Yorkers feared it was an enemy attack. Ms. Weisskopf said that the staff in the office feared it might have been a buzz bomb, the name for the German V-1 rocket that had terrified England during the Blitz. Others thought it may have been a Japanese bomb balloon, like the one that had killed a Sunday school teacher and five children in Oregon the previous May. The plane struck so hard that the wings were torn off. One engine shot through the building, landing on the roof of a building on 33rd Street and starting a fire that destroyed a penthouse art studio. The second engine and parts of the landing gear went down an elevator shaft were found in the basement. The body of Albert Perna, the young Navy corpsman, was also thrown down the shaft and wasn't found until 2 days after the accident. He had been headed to Brooklyn to console his family over the death of his brother, who had been killed in combat. The plane's fuel tanks ruptured and exploded, sending a sheet of flame into the building. It was lucky it was a Saturday, otherwise the building would have been much more crowded. On a normal day, as many as 5,500 people worked in the building, but that Saturday, only about 1,500 were thought to be in the building. The offices where the plane struck were occupied by the War Relief Services and the National Catholic Welfare Council, both Catholic organizations dedicated to helping European refugees of the ongoing war. Some 20 people were working in the offices that Saturday, coordinating aid for war refugees throughout the world. Several of those were killed instantly by the flames. Others crowded in a room, hoping to escape the flames and smoke. One of those was Teresa Willig, who told the New York Times, "I don't think any of us had any idea what happened. Who'd have thought a plane?" Crowded in the room with other Catholic War Relief employees, she thought she was not going to make it. She took off her rings, a high school graduation ring and a friendship ring from her boyfriend, and threw them out the window. She said, "I thought I won't be around to have them. Someone else might as well have use out of them." One of the workers, a man named Paul Deering, jumped to escape the fire and was killed. 20-year-old Betty Lou Oliver was the elevator operator of elevator number 6. She was on the 80th floor when the plane struck. The crash caused her to be thrown across the building, as well as suffering from severe burns. Two office workers rendered first aid and placed her on an elevator to be taken to the ground floor where an ambulance was waiting. But parts of the plane had flown through the elevator shaft and had sheared off cables. When Betty was placed inside the elevator on a stretcher, the cable snapped with a sound like a shot. Betty plummeted 75 stories. 17-year-old Donald Maloney was a Coast Guard hospital apprentice, second class. He was on 34th Street when he saw the plane crash. He rushed into a nearby pharmacy, telling them he needed first aid supplies to go

0: help. The pharmacy gave him bandages, burn ointment, sterile water, and a dozen syringes with morphine. As he ran in, someone shouted they needed help in the building's sub-basement. Maloney was small, so he could fit easier into the ruined elevator shaft where a girl was screaming. It was Betty Lou Oliver. Miraculously, after falling more than 70 stories, she was still alive. The elevator's landing was softened by the huge coils of cable that had piled up beneath it like a spring. Some experts speculate that the rapid descent might have caused air pressure to build up under the shaft under the elevator. The rest of the elevator was ruined, full of steel shards and broken concrete, all but the corner that held Oliver. Maloney gave her some morphine for the pain and put burn ointment on her face and sterile bandages on her burns. Her fall, some 1,000 feet, still, according to the Guinness Book of World Records, holds a record for the longest survived elevator fall. To her own surprise, Teresa Fortier-Willig survived. When firemen rescued she and her friends from the room, she said she was just happy to be alive. She didn't suspect she'd ever see her rings again, but they were discovered by rescue workers and returned to her. She ended up marrying the man who had given her the friendship ring. Betty Lou Oliver, before her 75-story plummet, had only been scheduled to work in the Empire State Building another 3 days. It took her 8 months to recover from her injuries, but she moved to Arkansas with her husband. She had 3 kids, 7 grandkids. Passed away in 1999, at the age of 74.
1: And a special thanks to Greg Hengler on the production and storytelling, and a special thanks to the History Guy. And if you want more stories of forgotten history, subscribe to his YouTube channel, The History Guy. History deserves to be remembered. And my goodness, this story deserves to be remembered. Many feared an enemy attack when this happened and soon found out that it was an accident. The story of the Empire State Building B-25 crash here on Our American Stories.
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0: for April. Wednesday, producer price index for April, a measure of the cost of raw materials for manufacturers. And then on Thursday, April retail sales data from the government, as well as new jobless claims for the previous week.
1: Fighting for his job after poor local election results for his Labour Party, British Prime Minister Keir Starmer plans to use a speech tomorrow to argue he can change course and revive his government's fortunes. One lawmaker, Catherine West, said she will try to trigger a leadership contest if she doesn't like the speech. Union Berlin's Marie-Louise Etta has become the first female head coach to win a game in European soccer's top five men's leagues. She oversaw a 3-1 victory against Mainz today. She took over when the last coach was fired just last month. Chuck Sievertson, ABC News.
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7: A frost advisory begins at midnight tonight and remains in effect until 8 a.m. tomorrow. Lows dip down to about 33 tonight under clear skies. Winds out of the north, 5 to 10 miles per hour. High of 65 tomorrow, lots of sunshine. From the Weatherology Weather Center, I'm meteorologist Paul Trombley.
8: 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Jill Duggar and her husband Derek are here to share their story, the unedited truth behind TLC's hit television show that captivated the nation, 19 kids and counting. 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
9: Hey, so I am Jill Dillard.
10: Derek Dillard.
9: Jill and Derek Dillard here. I used to be Jill Duggar, and I was part of a family with 19 kids and counting. You may know about us from the reality show TLC had for a long time running, 17 Kids and Counting, 18 Kids and Counting, and then 19 Kids and Counting, and then Counting On. So
10: they probably should have renamed it 19 Kids and Counting Down once it started hitting 18, because I think there's only three kids under 18 now. So that,
9: think about that.
10: It could have been like Counting, 18 Kids and Counting Down, 17 Kids and Counting
9: Down. What was happening.
10: Yeah, it could sound very violent.
9: You know? But anyway, I grew up in a family with lots of kids, and so we recently wrote a book, Counting the Cost, that talks about our journey. So I really felt like growing up on reality TV, my story was always going to be continued to be told, really, for me. And so in writing a book, I felt like if the story is already going to be told, I would rather be the one telling it. So yeah, our story, though, goes back to, I grew up, I'm the second daughter in the Duggar family, fourth born. And so growing up, we were different than a lot of families in that we, of course, were adding a new kid like every year to our family. But then we were also part of a group called IBLP. And
10: you can't brush past the fact that there's a kid being born every single year. So
9: There were two sets of twins.
10: Or two, yeah. But blows me away, like early in our relationship, and even still now, we refer to different events. And I'll refer to like what grade I was in. Joe will say, who is the baby when that happened? So that's more the marker of time.
9: It
10: Jill.
9: Is.

0: Well,
1: to bed yourself.
0: because I was also homeschooled. So
1: I was not homeschooled.
0: I don't, Derek was public school all the way through. Yeah, I didn't have like a classroom that I could identify with a new teacher every year. So literally it was like, who is the baby? Okay, yeah. And so that's how I remember the year of something happening generally. But anyway, grew up in the Duggar family. We were part of this group that kind of really formed my family's views on a lot of things. So whether it was homeschooling or just religious aspects, we were part of a group called IBLP, which stands for Institute and Basic Life Principles, led by Bill Gothard. And he had all these conferences where he taught biblical principles that he kind of formed his own opinion about to the masses. When did it start? The 60s,
1: Early 60s. I
0: 1961,
1: don't
0: something
1: call me,
0: like
1: but I think
0: that.
1: it was like 1961.
0: So my parents were very influenced by that. And then he also started, Bill Gothard started this group called ATI, Advanced Training Institute for homeschooling, for homeschool families. And so it's,
1: That came later. That was like in the early to mid 80s, I believe.
0: so my parents joined that group. And as a kid, I remember it being a happy memory. We would go to these conferences, these ATI conferences, and be taught everything from what the Bible says on how many kids you should have to not drinking alcohol to how many, or where you could should send your kids, and where you should not send your kids to school, and everything on like the way you should dress to the music you should listen to. So that's kind of my thought process as a kid was, this is what the Bible says, this is what IBLP says, or ATI, this is the way I should be living. So growing up, we had a lot of rules and standards that we were supposed to keep to. Of course, a lot of love as well in my family. And then in the late 90s, early 2000s, my dad ran for political office, which then led to some notoriety in our local area. And of course, my parents still having a bunch of kids that caught the eye of some TV producers who then asked my parents about producing a one-time documentary about my family. And that ended up being the hit show. I guess it was like the number one show on Discovery Health at the time. It was kind of at the beginning of the reality series era of things where somehow like Discovery and TLC merged around then and everything. So they asked if my parents would consider doing a few more documentaries, and then ended up launching into a reality show about my family. So we
1: But I sorry,
0: did, am I trying to hit all?
1: not to
0: Yeah.
1: cut you off, but I think like a good way to kind of organize kind of the fascination with starting a reality show, at least from what I can see coming in, because Joe kind of grew up on reality TV. But I think what was so fascinating and what made it doubly fascinating for people on the outside, not only was the interest in the logistics it took to raise a family of 21, two parents and 19 children, but how unique the lifestyle was because of this undergirding organization woven throughout daily life and the Institute and Basic Life Principles, whether it
0: We all
1: be
0: wore, all the girls wore dresses,
1: or
0: and
1: doing
0: it
1: homeschooling.
0: was obvious. It was apparent. Yeah,
1: Yeah.
0: homeschooled.
1: Some aspects of it are wonderful and some not so much.
0: Yeah.
2: And you've been listening to Jill Duggar and her husband, Derek. And they're sharing their story of growing up in this large family that lent itself to being filmed by TLC, thus creating the massive hit show, 19 Kids and Counting. And so many of us have been curious, well, what happened to them? How are they doing? How did that affect their lives? We're learning right now a little bit more about their lives when we come back. We're going to learn a lot more. With Jill and Derek Dillard telling the story of the story behind 19 Kids and Counting and the family behind the hit TV show here on Our American Stories. Lee Habib here, the host of Our American Stories. Every day on this show, we're bringing inspiring stories from across this great country, stories from our big cities and small towns. But we truly can't do this show without you. Our stories are free to listen to, but they're not free to make. If you love what you hear,

0: Sure, yeah. So he was just tagging along in this group of people. I vaguely remember that, but like we didn't actually meet. They Christmas caroled at my family's house, which was not uncommon. I mean, it sounds weird, but like for complete strangers to show up at our door was not uncommon. And just like want to say, hey, take a picture, whatever. We eventually got like a gate outside of our home. So just to protect the family, like the kids running around in the front yard.
1: Probably kind of like a reverse zoo, like kind of like a like zoo animals should probably feel like you can slow down.
0: Seriously though, sometimes I mean it's not super weird, but like I mean I guess it is weird.
1: You won't ever come and tap up on the window, just kind of look inside.
0: There was a guy one time who
1: Really?
0: like jumped the fence and came up, and thankfully like I think I don't know what he would have done, but like, anyways, yeah, weird. But okay, that's a side note. So Derek, he had stopped by our house one time just with that group, but like didn't really know us. But it was right, that happened right before he was supposed to go to Nepal to do mission work for 2 years.
1: So yeah, a couple of years after I finished my accounting degree,
0: Yes.
1: I went to
0: At
1: Nepal.
0: Oklahoma State
1: Yeah,
0: University, shout out.
1: go Pokes! Went to Oklahoma State University. A couple of years after college, went to Nepal for a 2-year mission term. We were tasked during our training in Virginia to gather so many signatures of people who committed to pray for us while we were on the mission field for 2 years. And I went to a teeny tiny, like very small church. I was obviously going to need prayer support from outside of our own church. So I reached out to Jim Bob and asked if he would be one of those people to pray for me while I was serving on the mission field in Nepal. And he said, sure. So I'd given him a prayer card, like I had everyone who had committed to pray for us. And my blog was on the bottom of it, called it Himalayan Cowboy at blogspot.com because I was, and was actually
0: He
1: the,
0: wasn't, I was gonna say,
1: okay.
0: he was actually the mascot.
1: The mask, yeah, I was the cowboy.
0: Pistol Pete. And I will say, I will add, he was the first Legacy Pete. So his dad was also the mascot at Oklahoma State University.
1: Yeah,
0: So
1: my dad did
0: it's
1: it.
0: like big deal. Anyway.
1: Anyway, that was my blog. So it was on the card, and Jill actually just told me today that like her dad was like reading my blog posts whenever he was not talking to me on the phone. So I guess in between he would keep up
0: Yeah.
1: that way.
0: He knew a lot about you, enough to know that he wanted to introduce you to me and me to you.
1: Yes, and
0: So he eventually did that.
1: after about 18 months of us kind of communicating monthly or so on updates on the mission field, he said, well, my daughter Jill shares a lot of common life goals as you, and I think y'all would really hit it off. Jill and I talked for the first time for like 5.5 hours on Skype. We say it was love at first Skype. We had 2 5.5 hour long conversations, and Jill,
0: Because I told him, this is what I told him. I
1: all I can
0: said,
1: do is like throw me
0: I
1: up.
0: said, I
1: She'll
0: said,
1: explain.
0: I said, it's kind of like throwing up. This was after the fact.
1: I was
0: I
1: like,
0: said, because
1: okay.
0: I hate confrontation. I hate like where I gotta ask all these questions and grill him on everything. So I said, I just want to get it over with and throw, it's kind of like throwing up because you feel much better afterwards. That's what I told him.
1: You know, we don't want to waste our time and realize 5 years later that she's actually Buddhist and I don't really want to marry someone. I mean, but that's an
0: Whatever it is, we wanted to
1: whatever it would be.
0: align on our goals in
1: Yeah,
0: life,
1: and our philosophies and things.
0: religious views, goals, whatever. So we wanted to find that out from the get-go. So we had long conversations, and basically I was like, okay, cool, I want to get to know this guy better. So then I convinced my dad to fly to Nepal with me, but we had to take the entire film crew with us. Anyway, we met over there in Nepal and we fell in love. Well, then fast forward, Derek comes back from Nepal. He starts working as a tax accountant for Walmart in our area, corporate. Then we get engaged pretty quick, get married, find out we're expecting our first child.
1: Well, and we wanted to serve on the mission field. That was
0: Yeah.
1: kind of like the foundation for our relationship. So even before we got engaged, like I enrolled in seminary, my mom got cancer that same
0: There was a lot
1: semester,
0: happening
1: started a
0: that
1: new
0: we.
1: job. Like it was a lot. We got engaged, like all in this, all at the same time.
0: Yeah, just a lot happened in that first year of our marriage. We also had a lot of traumatic things happen in our life around that time where it was announced that the show ended up actually getting canceled in 2015.
1: After our

0: oldest was born.
1: Yeah, after it was reported, I say loosely, by tabloids, who there was a point in 2015 where working together with the city of Springdale and the police chief and Washington County and In Touch magazine together, they illegally released juvenile sexual abuse records. And so my sisters and I were thrust into a very painful spotlight that we never wanted to be in. And not to protect my brother at all, who had perpetrated these horrendous acts, but just as victims in the system here, we felt like we were exploited, and those records should have never been released. So it was a very, very painful time for my sisters and I. And the show got canceled, and through a series of circumstances, which later we disagree with how it was all handled, but we were forced to kind of help get the show back up and going. So then Derek and I are on the mission field, and we just, through all of this, the show comes alive again, and it's very much portrayed to us like a family ministry. And
2: I think it's important.
1: And no doubt it was like impacting people's lives positively. We're not saying it didn't ever, but for us, that process was very grueling. And then you add to the mix a TV show. And basically it came down to the point where we were on the mission field trying to make decisions that were best for our family. And then we find out that there's this contract that I was tricked into signing by my own father. And regardless of whatever intentions he may have had, it was very, very hard for me going from this like trusting relationship to try and figure out, how do I sort this out? How does somebody that I love and trust seemingly take advantage of me in this situation?
3: And you're listening to Jill Duggar and her husband, Derek, share their story. And my goodness, we all anticipated it would be complicated. The idea of bringing TV cameras into a family, well, that's going to create problems of its own. But it's also going to reveal things to people that they see in their own families. And there's a reason why that show was a hit. And it wasn't so much the prurient type of show like so many of the reality TV shows. It was showing a family, a big family, a big Christian family, trying to navigate life. And we hear also about this just tumultuous year, a year in which there's an engagement, a year where things get released in this family to the public that, but for the TV show, may never have been released. And then the discovery that her own father may have manipulated her into signing a contract that she really didn't want to sign or didn't know much about. When we continue, more of the story of Jill Duggar and her husband Derek here on Our American Stories.

0: 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You can send it right in.
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3: A frost advisory begins at midnight tonight and remains in effect until 8 a.m. tomorrow. Lows dip down to about 33 tonight under clear skies. Winds out of the north, 5 to 10 miles per hour. High of 65 tomorrow, lots of sunshine. From the Weatherology Weather Center, I'm meteorologist Paul Frombly.
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6: And we continue with our American stories and the story of Jill Duggar and her husband, Derek, who share their experience in the TLC hit TV show, 19 Kids and Counting, their New York Times instant bestseller, Counting the Cost, chronicles some of those stories. Let's pick up where we last left off. Here's Jill and Derek Dillard.
7: It came to a point where we had to break away from filming, so we left the show. We decided to leave the show. We felt like that was what we needed to do for our family. And so we stepped away from the reality TV show, which continued to carry on for a few more years, and started to like make a life for ourselves and kind of think for ourselves and just trying to figure out who we were in the world and who Christ wanted us to be and what we were called, how we were called to live our lives as a family, and what was okay, what was not okay, and sorting through that.
8: And to kind of set up a little bit, going back to what I was saying earlier, I think the IBLP created its own set of issues in having a culture of taking the Bible, which is true, and using it out of context to control and manipulate for in a specific agenda. And I feel like the show, this reality show, just kind of poured gasoline on the fire and allowed those issues to just be amplified that much more. And when we got married, in a Christian wedding, you leave and cleave, you become your own family. And we realized, like, in hindsight, was that just a ploy? Because it seemed like this umbrella of authority, meaning, and I keep referring to the umbrella of authority.
7: This was a specific teaching that they had.
8: It's a teaching in the IBLP where the father is over everyone in the family. But in the IBLP, they took it even further. And even for your kids who were married, you were still supposed to be under this umbrella of authority. And that, to me, was completely contradictory to Scripture, which says you leave and cleave and become your own family.
7: Like, if you moved outside the umbrella of authority and you started making decisions that your parents did not approve of or that you did not get their blessing on, even as an adult, then you were opening yourself up to potential harm. Like, you might get in a car accident, and then that was the reason why, like, if you got in this car accident, it might have been this retribution theology type thing with this authority principle where you caused it by getting out from under their authority type thing. So that's like the extreme example. Other things, it might just be like, oh, you're facing problems in your life because of not getting your parents' blessing or whatever.
8: So many of these things were used for control. And then Jim Bob was committing financial fraud, and it very strongly impacted our lives. And we had to basically draw some hard boundaries and say, this is not okay. You know, this is wrong. And we need to like take some action to protect our own family. And the show at this point was called Jill and Jessica Counting On. And we had made a commitment on the mission field to remain for a number of months. And we had already shared that this was our commitment. Whenever
7: nobody seemed to have a problem with
8: nobody seemed to have a problem with it. And it wasn't even something that like we took the initiative to do. Our supervisor at the

0: time said, I need you to commit to being here for this long and really establish rapport with the people who live here. And if they see you going back and forth to the States,
1: they'll
0: view you as having one foot in, one foot out, not being very serious about your care for their lives, spiritually, physically, otherwise. And so we said, well, sure, yes, we can make that commitment. We'll remain here and not go back to the States. Jim Bob knew that we had committed to remain on the mission field. And it was almost like, not to be super sarcastic, but the way it just came across was like, oh, well, that's cute. Like, that's great that you all are making a commitment, but this is the true ministry. Reality TV is what is truly the ministry.
1: And he really did view it as a ministry.
0: Yeah. And like, what you all are doing in El Salvador is cute, but it's almost like just to provide content for the greater ministry as like,
1: I think he appreciated content. It though.
0: I'm not saying he didn't appreciate it, but he almost saw it as a subset of the true ministry because it wasn't as great numbers based as the filming ministry, which again, personally, I would disagree with just because the gospel itself was not presented. It was not tagged as like a Christian show. It was a show about Christians, but that's a side note. But they asked us to come back to Houston to this filming shoot. It was in Houston. Yeah, you can talk about it.
1: They asked us to come back for this promotional shoot. The network wanted us to film this promotional shoot, which happened once or twice a year generally. And so we were asked to come back to the States for this from Central America where we were serving as missionaries. And we said, no, it just got very, very heated to the point where they present us with this contract and they say, well, actually, it's almost like no more Mr. Nice Guy. Here you go. Here's this contract. You actually are obligated to come back. You have to. And we were shocked. We look at this and we're like, what? Where did this come from? We end up finding out that this is the piece of paper that my dad had set before me the day before we got married with no understanding of what it was, no papers to even read about what this was that I was signing. And I was made to believe when I had asked about it at the time that this was just about how I was going to get paid. And
0: which was a lie in one aspect of the financial fraud. And it's even more clear now as an attorney and more specifically as a prosecutor, it was very much financial fraud. Jill was told that this was about how you're going to get paid, but that was materially wrong. It wasn't even just a small mistake, materially different than what it actually was. In reality, if you were to be explicit about what the answer should have been, it should have been, this is about how you're not going to get paid and your payment will come when we die as part of your inheritance. And you're also obligated, and this was completely
1: contingent on a lot of
0: and
1: things.
0: This was completely left out of what the single page with one line on it that she was asked to sign. When I wasn't even aware of it, I wasn't even in the room, which is a different story, but that you're also committing all these, like basically your whole life for the next 5 years, the first 5 years of our marriage without ever telling Jill or having her ask me if this is something that we want to start our lives on and tomorrow.
1: So we didn't know what it was until
0: that point. Yeah, we didn't know what it was. The other aspect of the financial fraud was the more we dug into it, as we uncovered things, it was, oh, we're sorry. Like we should have X, Y, Z.
1: We just wanted transparency.
0: Exactly. We very much wanted transparency. And the hope would have been, okay, now that we realize the error of our ways, like you should also know that this is the situation too. But it was almost like Jill's dad, Jim Bob, dug his heels in and then just like, oh, well, you figure that out. But I'm sorry, but I'm not going to reveal anything else that I've got you in.
1: Locked down
0: into.
1: And then we get
0: until you discover later on. And then we uncovered some more stuff that was basically him on his taxes and the taxes of the other children reporting income as for other people to lessen his tax liability. He was going to be 100% the one to be paid. And I will choose how I want to help you all. Like if I want to, basically, if you're my good graces, I'll help you. And that'll be my way of like, quote unquote, paying you, but that's not going to be reported as payment. I'm showing on paper that I'm paying all of you all, but I'm controlling 100% of the finances. If you want to get paid, then I'm disinheriting you because I count that as your inheritance. So if you're going to threaten me with a lawsuit, then you can just count on you've already gotten your inheritance. So you can just be counted out because that was supposed to be your inheritance.
1: It should have been earned income.
0: Yeah.
1: But so in the end, we had some pretty crazy conversations.
2: And you've been listening to Jill Duggar and her husband.

0: and Derek share their story, the story behind the story of TLC's hit television show that captivated a nation, 19 kids and counting. And so much had been written about it at the time, documentaries, the whole nine yards. But hearing from Jill and her husband directly about their family, what happened to them after the reality show, as they both said, how to create a life for themselves and think for themselves outside of that ecosystem, one created by a dad and a reality television show and fame, the overlay of fame having such a dramatic impact on anybody who it encounters. And anyone will tell you the stories of what fame can do to almost anybody. When we come back, more of this story, the story of Jill Duggar and her husband Derek, here on Our American Stories.
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7: And we continue with Our American Stories and Jill Duggar and her husband Derek sharing their story of life during and after TLC's hit television show, 19 Kids and Counting. Their memoir, Counting the Cost, is available on Amazon and the usual suspects. Let's pick up where we last left off.
8: For us, finding a Christian licensed therapist was very important, aligned with where we wanted to be.
9: Well, so, not even aligned with where we wanted to be, aligned with scripture, because yes. I think it's important to note that you don't want to look for yes people, people who are just going to affirm whatever you're seeking out, because I think that's dangerous too.
8: Yes, but there's wisdom in counsel.
9: But finding people who are outside the situation, they don't stand anything to gain or lose, but who recognize the Bible as the authority that it is, and who can, you know, challenge you, who can affirm you, who can make you realize sometimes that you're not crazy, and help you realize, give you tools basically to work through a lot of problems and maintain a strong faith.
8: Yeah. So as we sorted through some of that and over time, then we thought about writing a book, and it was something that I was kind of scared to do because I still love my family and it intertwines a lot with my family and growing up in reality TV and all of those dynamics. So right now, I feel like it's kind of the aftermath of the book right now, where we just have to give some space, allow other people some space, because I understand, like, there's a lot of difficult content in the book. And my relationship with my parents now is very complicated. I don't just hang out like we used to. My parents, I'm not going to speak for them, but I don't think they were super happy about the book. I mean, we did get a text message after the announcement of the book, but before it came out, just expressing, they were expressing, or my dad specifically was like expressing his opinion on it. And he was telling my other siblings, like, if you say anything negative, you're going to be cut out of the inheritance, and like saying like we owe our lives to Bill Gothard. So I think there's still the negativity and harming the image is sinful because it's not honoring to your family of origin or something. But I think what is honoring is telling the truth and not doing it out of the wrong spirit, not doing it with a motive to just hurt or expose, but really just telling my story, telling our story, the journey that we've been on, with the intention of helping other people who have probably faced the same things that we have, whether it's because of religious upbringing, legalism, family dynamics. Actually, I would like to read this first part of the book. Yeah. It is very...
9: And again, in this culture, like, it's the isolation that a lot of times is used to

0: perpetuate abuse and this idea that people are made to feel like they're on an island and don't talk to others. They wouldn't understand. We want to be able to like pass that along for other people by sharing our story too.
1: So in the prologue, well, I guess it's not the prologue, actually. It's just the intro. There's the portion that I would like to read. So it says, "To those who have been harmed in the name of religion, to those who have suffered behind closed doors and have yet to find their voice, to those who have begun to find their voice, but may still be living in a season of isolation, to those who, like Esther in the Old Testament Bible story, have courageously answered the call for such a time as this, and despite the backlash, have now found their voice, from victims and survivors to strangers, family, and friends, this book is dedicated to you. May you all know that you are not alone, that your story, your voice, and your mental health matter. The Lord is a stronghold for the oppressed, a stronghold in times of trouble." Psalm 9:9. So that's why we wrote the book, is for these people mentioned here. And then in the back of the book, in the author's note, I want to read another portion, says what this book is not. "This book is not a letter to my family as part of the reconciliation process. I also didn't write this book to shame my family or just to try and get their attention. We will continue to work through matters with family independent of this book, with the desired ultimate goal of healthy relationships, Lord willing. We understand that no family is perfect and that you can recognize the beauty in your story while still acknowledging the difficult parts and even setting boundaries. It shouldn't make you unloving. It's like roses and thorns. The two can coexist, and I do love my family. The highs aren't invalidated by the lows and vice versa. Everyone's story will look different. Just because some problems weren't intentional or one story isn't as bad as the next person's shouldn't invalidate the real problems or minimize the story. And the degree to which we felt this book needed to be written was the degree to which we felt like voices were still being silenced and real harm was continuing to be done by not telling it." Yeah, it's been a journey, but...
0: And I think it's important too. Like there's a lot of things... crossroads at different points that kind of affected our direction in life. And we're already trying to establish our own family identity the day we got married and realized that we weren't able to, like we were just being tied down for the next 5 years. But then especially whenever the injustice was with the Jill and her sister's information being released, like I wanted to punch someone and, you know, down at Washington County or the city of Springdale, but realized it's probably not very Christian. That would not be Christ-like of me, but we can invest in me getting legal education and trying to make sure that that doesn't happen to other people, or at least we can affect some positive change to make sure that kids don't, you know, remain silent whenever they're trying to expose their abuser because they don't know, looking at Jill, if this is a safe place, because, well, what if I'm one day exposed, you know, and everyone's going to know these horrible details about me.
1: So Derek's able to advocate now every day for people in the justice system and his job that he has advocating for people and being a voice for the voiceless. So he's been my advocate and now he's an advocate for so many other people. And I'm so proud of him. So yeah, we're just trying to be a positive light through some tough stuff.
0: Yeah. And also for people to realize that, you know, whenever you face difficulty, a lot of people don't have a safe place to land and they end up going off the deep end and leaving their faith. And like, you know, it's so hard to just maintain the straight and narrow, not go off to the right, not to the left, but down the straight and narrow. And we really feel like that's kind of one of the themes of our journey, is just trying to maintain that.
1: Like, we want them to see our voice coming through this, that you can be strong, you can hold to your faith, but relying on Christ to get you through these hard times, because we can't do it alone. And as Christians, like, we cannot do it in our own strength.
0: True freedom is found in Christ outside from the law, seeking the Lord, seeking who he's called us to be. The church is a diverse group. I think a lot of times in the church, we think it's very cookie cutter. Like if you don't pass the plate at 10 o'clock at the beginning versus the end of the service, then you're doing something wrong. Is this wrong because it's just different to me, or is it actually wrong? You go to some cultures and it's like, well, they're beating their wives. No, that's not just part of their culture. That's wrong in whatever culture it is. But if you go and you're like, well, this music is weird and I don't agree with it, it's like, it doesn't matter whether you agree with it. Like, it's just different to you and you've got to rec-

0: recognize that there's nothing wrong about it. And this is the beauty of the church. It's that, you know, I think we've got to reclaim the term diversity. And diversity is a wonderful thing. The beauty of the church is we all have giftings, we all have different cultures. And one day in heaven, it's, you know, there's what?
1: No, I'm just, I like you're going with this.
0: Oh, I'm just sorry. But here. I'm just like, it just gets
1: Eric's
0: me.
1: Eric's preaching now.
0: It's just, sorry, it just gets me whenever like people think, I don't like my personality. Again, going to that is like, people are just so black and white. They think, you know, here's what?
1: Go ahead.
0: No, I'm just saying, never mind. Like, I don't even remember what I was going to say now.
1: Sorry, I shouldn't laugh.
0: Anyway, sometimes I'm just talking in the shower and then I'll be talking and then I'll realize that Jill left the bathroom like 5 minutes ago. I'm talking to myself. But anyway,
1: I don't intentionally walk away from you.
0: I know it's not intentional. I might have started after she left and didn't
1: realize
0: it.
1: Exactly. Clarify.
0: That's probably it. But anyway, we just want to be able to point people toward the Bible and who Jesus is. And
1: know that he can be trusted even when people around you can't be trusted.
2: And you've been listening to Jill Duggar and her husband, Derek, share their story being a part of TLC's huge hit TV show that captivated the nation, 19 Kids and Counting. They share their story on the New York Times bestseller, Counting the Cost. My goodness, you're hearing about the cost. One thing it didn't do was challenge their faith. In the end, it brought them closer to their faith. It had them discover their faith walk in some ways, or rediscover it, and their own. And so often in life, no matter what our walk is, there are challenges. Boy, when you add that fame element, when you add the reality TV element, it changes everything. And my goodness, what Jill and Derek had to go through, what they had to do, and the levity they have as they exhibit towards the end of that, their joy not stolen, the possibility for redeeming the relationships with their family members still there, and their faith walk intact. The story of Jill Duggar and her husband Derek, as told here on Our American Stories.
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9: A frost advisory begins at midnight tonight and remains in effect until 8 a.m. tomorrow. Lows dip down to about 33 tonight under clear skies. Winds out of the north, 5 to 10 miles per hour. High of 65 tomorrow. Lots of sunshine. From the Weatherology Weather Center, I'm meteorologist Paul Frombly.
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14: Deep State Gate. Reporting and investigating the stories that matter to you. Sean Hannity is on right now.
13: All right, the president now is taking the events in Iran to the next level. The U.S. Navy escorting ships through the Strait of Hormuz. Is it risky? Yes. Do I think the president's plan B is to obliterate them? I do. Will the Iranians fall into the trap? We'll see. Only time will tell. But as the president rightly has been saying, the Iranians are fighting themselves more than they're fighting anybody else. And there has not been one group of leadership to emerge to actually have a real negotiation with. Here's what he said.
15: We're doing everything in terms of negotiate right now. In terms of the negotiation telephonically, they've made strides, but I'm not sure if they ever get there. There's tremendous discord. They're having a tremendous problem getting along with each other in Iran. The leadership is very disjointed. It's got two to three groups, maybe four, and it's a very disjointed leadership. And with that being said, they all want to make a deal, but they're all messed up.
13: It's pretty messed up. Anyway, here to analyze what's going to happen next, we have Ambassador Nathan Sales. Now, he did serve in the first Trump administration as the ambassador at large for counterterrorism and acting undersecretary of state. I understand what the president is doing. I understand the situation he's dealing with. I understand also, because I had the conversation with him, that he can obliterate them in 15 minutes or less. So that option always.

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0: Let's get back to our busy phones, 800-941-SHAWN, if you want to be a part of the program. Stacy, my free state of Florida. Stacy, how are you? Glad you called.
1: I am great. How are you, Sean?
0: I'm good. Thank you.
1: I have a two-part question. The first one is, why are we knee-deep in the Strait? Why, when we know once we open it up, Iran will be continuing its business with China. Iran's a huge supplier of China and oil. My other one is if we're only, if the Strait isn't that important to the United States as getting our crude oil, so forth, why is our oil and our gas prices so high?
0: Well, it is temporarily because world markets do impact local markets, and that's just simple economics. But once this is over, and I do believe it will come to an end sooner than later, I think that those prices will come down rather precipitously, and I think it's going to happen quickly, and I think it'll be good for everybody. And the reality is that we're impacted by the price of oil worldwide, regardless of our ability to be energy dominant, energy independent. And look, the president is trying to accomplish something here without going without using the nuclear option. And I'm not talking about nuclear weapons, without going scorched earth on Iran. That option remains on the table. It's always remained on the table, but the president, and he even said so last week, for humanitarian purposes, he's not chosen that route yet, but it may come down to that. If the Iranians, whoever may be in charge, whatever fourth, fifth tier, you know, layer of leadership that is calling the shots there, if they're stupid enough to take us on in the Strait of Hormuz, I think they will seal their own fate, and then I think this will come to a quick end.
1: Very well, very well. And you had also mentioned during your show is arming the people might be the answer for them to fix their own country is what I believe is maybe we should look at that when all this.
0: Well, they have been looking at it. There have been attempts to make it happen.